Vince Staples came to prominence alongside Earl Sweatshirt and Tyler, the Creator, in the Odd Future Collective. He's known for his lyrically conscious music. His latest single is Blackberry Marmalade, a recent addition into the rotation. I'm Brett Mabee, and y'all Wiscano, I'm thankful you're well, and if you're joining for the first time, welcome to a newly reimagined mainstream music scene where we put indigenous representation front and center. We'll be getting in a new one from Seminole Rockers, the Osceola Brothers, and in addition, one from Diet and the Love Soldiers, Carrie Morin, Rip Magic, and a double shot of Paul McCartney right now as we take a sneak peek at his latest album, The Boys of Dungeon Lane. Now, I've talked about this a lot. I'm not the biggest Beatles fan anymore. However, they were a prominent part in my life for a lot of years, if not decades. And never in my life did I think that I would be introducing new music from, let's say, the Beatles, like with Now and Then, or a new collaboration. It blows my mind that Paul and Ringo have never officially sang a duet together. That is, until now. Released May 8th, for your consideration and approval, enjoy the nostalgic sounds of Home to Us on the Mainstream.

Bonjour, c'est Olivier Loridan de Châteauroux en France et vous écoutez Native Voice One, Native American Radio Network.

The Beatles Now and Then, here on your new favorite show. We also heard Paul McCartney's Days We Left Behind, and it was the first ever duet between Beatle Paul and Ringo with Home to Us. Both of those solo McCartney tracks found on his newest album, The Boys of Dungeon Lane. If you're just now showing up for the listening party, I'm Brett Mabee, and as always, you're welcome to get caught back up at mainstreamradio.net. 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Before parting ways, I'll give you more details about some of the amazing audio radio programming that you'll find at nv1.org. But in the meantime, we're going to hop back into things with somewhat of a country-tinged set. I have some Carrie Morn coming up, but not before this one from a member from the Kluane First Nation. Daya and the Love Soldiers are a Yukon-based multi-instrumental Indigenous roots trio. And this is a track we got in not that long ago from their Seeds of Dreaming release. Turn it up with When You Were King on the main.

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Before going any further, a shout-out to friends of the show near and far. 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As we get ready to wind down the hour, music from Portugal the Man and frequent Portugal the Man collaborators, Yatsin. We'll also get a new one in from Seminole Rockers, the Osceola Brothers. But right now, it's Rip Magic and a track that we got in not that long ago. Turn it up with this London-based dance punk electro punk band who have been making waves since 2024. It's Screwdark, kicking off this set on The Mainstream.

Yahtzeen's Perfect Combo, featuring Dreamcast Moe and Found on the band's sophomore release, Stand on My Shoulders. And before that, it was frequent Yahtzeen collaborators Portugal the Man with Tanana. And we also heard Bikini Trill and Rip Magic, who officially got us in to the start of the second half. Thank you for spending some time with me here today. And before going any further, I welcome you back, as I do broadcast 7 days a week, 3 hours a day. There are plenty of opportunities to enjoy some great music together. And I'm loving all of the correspondence from listeners near and far. Whether you're a professional singer-songwriter sending me your tunes for consideration, or just a casual listener who's loving this reimagined mainstream, join me again on your favorite local airwaves. Check your listings. Now, before introducing the second new tune of the hour, in full disclosure, there's a lot of rock and roll being added into the mainstream rotation this week. And this track in particular is perhaps among the heaviest, but with that being said, it's still rather melodic, and I think you're going to enjoy this one from the Osceola Brothers, an indigenous rock and roll power trio from Hollywood, Florida. I'll be joining them here for a conversation in the near future, so stick around for more details. Their latest single was released February 6th, so for your consideration and approval, it's Remember to Remember that I leave you with as we part ways on the Main Street.

0: make your trigger finger slip. Been hunting for trouble. It's gonna find you any day. You better pull yourself together. Crazy's getting in my way. Been running in circles. Been working it way too hard. All this pushing and shoving, baby, it's not getting you very far.
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1: From PRX, this is the Juneteenth special of Living on Earth. I'm Steve Kerwood. Freedom from slavery freed a brilliant mind for modern agronomy.
2: I knew that if we could find ways to increase the health of the soil, we could increase the health and living conditions of the farmers there. I sought to find ways to add more nutrients to the soil. I tried to come up with creative ways to use different farm byproducts.
1: George Washington Carver, and even more beyond the famed peanut, has been documented by plant biologist Veronda Montgomery.
3: It's known that the first grafted pecan tree, which was one that was the basis of the commercial pecan industry, was actually obtained at the hands of an enslaved man named Antoine.
1: Celebrating black and brown stewards of the green earth on Juneteenth. That's this week on Living on Earth. Stick around.
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1: From PRX in the Jennifer and Ted Stanley studios at the University of Massachusetts Boston, this is a special Juneteenth edition of Living on Earth. I'm Steve Kerwood. 49 years after the birth of the United States, the Jubilee of Freedom finally came to enslaved African Americans in Texas. It was June 19th of 1865, belated for 2.5 years after slaves had been liberated in the rebelling states. The sun was high in the sky that day, less than 48 hours before the summer solstice, and black and brown people danced in the streets as the light lingered. The next year, African Americans started yearly commemoration of that day of deliverance, of jubilee and freedom, calling it Juneteenth. When enslaved, most of the 4 million African Americans worked in the fields. Freedom finally let them keep the fruits of their labor. Mines were freed as well. So what black and brown folk knew about agronomy started to get credit as scientific understanding.

0: Dr. George Washington Carver, born a year before the abolition of slavery, is remembered as a legendary champion of sustainable farming. Cotton had ravaged the land when he arrived in Alabama to direct the Tuskegee Institute's Department of Agriculture. But with his benevolent attitude and profound religious faith, Carver devoted his time to projects that encourage farmers to plant soybeans and peanuts to restore the soil. He developed over 300 derivative products from peanuts to expand the commercial market, and he educated poor farmers.
1: Hello, hello. How are you doing today?
0: What's that? Am I hearing something? Dr. Carver?
1: Yes, sir. It is me.
0: Wow. How are you here?
1: I like to return from time to time to see how things are going, and I figured I'd spend a little time with you now.
0: Well, that's the magic of radio, I guess. This is such a great honor. What was it like in your time to be a pioneering figure and a black man in the agricultural field? I mean, how much was this a natural step forward from your childhood love for plants and animals?
1: Let me begin by saying I really appreciate that question. You see, the majority of my life, I've always been doing the same things. When I was a little boy growing up in Southwest Missouri, I tried to explore my imagination. I tried to be creative. I tried to find ways to help people. And as I grew older, I learned that I could do that with science and agriculture and farming and working with folks. And so the work that I've done for the majority of the time I've been here at the Tuskegee Institute in Tuskegee, Alabama, I've really been doing the same thing. I've been working with folks. I've been finding ways to bring people together. And it's all been a continuation of something that I started a long, long time ago.
0: I see. Now, Dr. Carver, when you just graduated and started your work, there was no great conservation movement like we have in the United States here today. So tell me, what did conservation mean to you, and how did other people around you view your work at this time?
1: Conservation meant to me what it means to me now. It means to put things to good use, to not waste. I first graduated with my bachelor's degree in 1894. I wasn't exactly certain what I wanted to do, but the folks there asked me to stick around. And then in 1896, I received a letter from Mr. Booker T. Washington asking me to come teach at the Tuskegee Institute. The ideas I learned about farming and agriculture, I knew that many of the folks in the South could benefit from. I have always said, where the land is poor, the people are poor. And I knew that if we could find ways to increase the health of the soil, we could increase the health and living conditions of the farmers there. I sought to find ways to add more nutrients to the soil. I tried to come up with creative ways to use different farm byproducts. There are many uses. If we use our creativity, we can find many uses for things that heretofore we hadn't even thought about.
0: Now, of course, Dr. Carver, people today think of you and the peanut, that little thing that grows underground, a groundnut, they call it in Africa. What inspired you to do so much with the peanut?
1: Well, let me tell you a little bit about the lowly goober, as I sometimes call it. After I'd been in the South for a number of years, I noticed that the cotton farmers there were seeing reduced yields. Cotton takes nitrogen from the soil, over time reducing the soil's ability to nourish the plant. So I decided we needed to come up with a way to add more nutrients to the soil. And I knew that legumes, peas, beans, pod-bearing plants, I knew that these could do this. So that's how I arrived at the peanut. Then I had an issue in that folks were growing all these peanuts, but they didn't exactly know what to do with them. I mean, you can only eat so many peanuts. And so we started producing bulletins. And in those bulletins, I would have recipes for my peanut punch, my mock chicken made out of peanut. I would even have a sort of coffee made out of peanuts. You know, we used other real coffee beans with it, but the peanuts just helped it go further.
0: What's your favorite peanut recipe, Dr. Carver?
1: I'm particular to just a very fine roasted peanut. It's nice. You can have them in your pockets. And when you go out on walks, you can take them with you and you get lots of great nutrition from them. You may know that when I testified before the U.S. House of Representatives Ways and Means Committee, I spoke of my love of the peanut and the sweet potato and talked about how from those two you could get most of the nutrition a person needs. And so I like to say that I use the peanut to help deal with poor nutrition, to help deal with poverty, because then the folks could save money if they had things that they could eat themselves that they'd grown. And then also prejudice, because much of my work with the peanut helped bring people together. And I'm really proud of that.
0: So talk to me how you dealt with the racial turmoil that were taking hold within your society there in Alabama.
1: The interesting thing about race in the South is that the races have lived together there for a long time, and they really know each other. I found that when you can sit down person to person, you can see that what some people might describe as differences are not really differences at all. And I think my work with the peanut and at the Tuskegee Institute helped show many other farmers that. Because many of the white farmers, they were able to benefit from what we were doing. They saw through our work, through our industry, that we were just as creative, just as smart, just as hardworking as they were. And when we were able to help improve their lives, they thought maybe we were looking at these folks wrong. Maybe we were understanding their capabilities wrong, their humanity wrong. When I left Iowa in 1896, some folks were surprised by my decision to move south. But when I was a little boy, a wise woman who took me in called Aunt Mariah Watkins, she told me something along the lines of, lift as you climb. And that was something I never forgot, lift as you climb. And she told me any book learning that I might get, that I should make it a point to share it with our people.
0: Dr. Carver, are you still there?
1: Yes, sir, I'm here.
0: A little interference here, but talk to me about today. What kind of agricultural future do you envision for our country? You know, what have we been able to achieve since then?
1: I always believe that if we took care of the land would take care of us. And we just need to make sure and ask ourselves, is that what we're doing? Are we respecting the bounty that the land gives us? And so I think those are the questions that I would pose to anyone interested in agriculture today. One of the issues that I first saw when I got to the South was how horrible, how invidious the system of sharecropping was, because there were all of these barriers put up to people being as good of stewards of the land as they could have been. And I encouraged the farmers there, you know, to plant personal gardens too, in addition to just crops that they might eat or sell, because I thought this was good for the land and it was good for them as individuals. And so with the sharecropping system, the folks who I was most dealing with in Alabama, they were not being respected. And so I think we need to make sure we consider that today the same way we needed to consider it back then.
0: Now, some folks argue that we need another green revolution to be able to feed the growing population, but others say the issue is not so much food production as food distribution and food waste. Talk to me a bit about your concern for food production in today's modern age.
1: I have always believed that we could produce enough to feed us all if we were smart about what we did and how we did it. And I think today there's something called the local foods movement. We didn't call it that when I was first working. We were just calling it producing near you, selling it near you. And we encourage people to grow things that they needed and that they could use. And some of the distribution problems that we see today, I think, might be solved if we look to the lessons from back then in terms of encouraging folks to grow what they can, to be creative in what they grew and how they grew it, and then also in finding ways to share and to make substitute for things. I think those are just some of the issues that could be addressed.
0: Of course, your name, George Washington Carver, is so important, but what other names or historical figures do you think we should be paying attention to?
1: Well, let me just say that I have been privileged to interact with and know many brilliant, wonderful people. Beginning in 1896, when Booker T. Washington asked me to come teach at his Tuskegee Institute. A brilliant man, he wrote a number of autobiographies. I would encourage folks to begin with Up From Slavery. That one was really insightful. I also had the privilege of knowing Dr. W.E.B. Du Bois. Now, some folks, you know, are aware that Dr. Du Bois and Booker T. Washington had some differences of opinion. But several people forget that at one point they were on quite friendly terms. And in fact, Dr. Du Bois even taught for a summer at the Tuskegee Institute. I had the privilege of knowing the great poet Paul Laurence Dunbar. He came to Tuskegee on a number of occasions, and he even wrote a wonderful poem for the dedication of Dorothy Hall, a building that many years later I would come to live in. I also got to know the great opera singer, Roland Hayes, Mary McLeod Bethune, a wonderful educator from Florida. If you don't know the story about how she started that school by making money washing clothes, it's a wonderful story to learn about. You may have heard of the Kellogg brothers, W.K. and J.H. Kellogg, and I corresponded with both of them for a number of years. I had the privilege of knowing Mr. Henry Ford. He created the Ford Motor Company, and he visited me on a number of occasions in Tuskegee. As you may or may not know this, he built a school near his home in Georgia for colored children and named it after me. And I was really honored that he would do so. I visited him in Dearborn, Michigan. We met, I believe it was 1936 or so, at a Chemergy conference, and it's the development of industrial uses for farm byproducts. I think they might call it biotechnology today. And I think when you study some of these folks, you'll see that there were many things that he was wrong about. I think that's the interesting thing, that when we look at folks from the past, the folks from today, that there are lessons that we can learn from them, even recognizing that they're not perfect.
0: Dr. Carver, are you still there?
2: Yeah, I'm here.
1: I'm here.
0: So what about yourself? What mistakes did you make?
1: You know, I would say that there were times when I probably could have been more forceful in standing up for the rights of all people, but especially my people. Folks wrote about that at times about me. They said that I was not as vocal as I could have been. I didn't use my voice. I do understand the critique. I do understand what they wanted. Because, you know, as you know, I knew a number of wonderful people, people who could make real change and who could do things. And there were probably times when I probably could have said more to them about society and about life in general. I do believe I'll have to be leaving shortly, and I wanted to thank you for taking the time to visit with me.
0: Well, I appreciate you taking the time to come from the past to the present to visit with us. Thank you so much.
2: Thank you.

0: George Washington Carver was channeled by actor and playwright Paxton Williams. He wrote and frequently performs a one-man play in which he portrays George Washington Carver. Just ahead, we continue our celebration of Juneteenth with more green contributions of black and brown people. Stay tuned to Living on Earth.
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0: It's the Living on Earth Juneteenth special. I'm Steve Kerwood. When plant biologist Baronda Montgomery sat down to write what became a personal memoir mixed with the botanical history of African Americans, she found her research as a PhD lab scientist had brought her squarely into the world of social science as well. From her studies of how plants respond to light during photosynthesis, she started shining a light on the history of extensive plant cultivation by African Americans, including those who endured forced labor. And it illuminated a brilliant array of green knowledge among black and brown people worth celebrating. Baronda Montgomery is the author of When Trees Testify, Science, Wisdom, History, and America's Black Botanical Legacy. So for Juneteenth, welcome to Living on Earth, Dr. Montgomery.
5: Thank you so much. It's a real honor to be here.
0: Our pleasure to have you. When Trees Testify tells African-American history of enslavement through the lens of trees. What do we see?
5: I think we see that African-Americans' experience in the U.S. has been tied up with trees from the beginning in terms of having to pull them up to make land and also the ways in which trees are a part of their life, whether that was going through them, navigating through them, or sometimes the very harsh reality of lynching.
0: So trees are, of course, very important to the health of the environment, and they are key agents in the fight against climate disruption, for example. Now, you are a plant scientist, a botanist, but your book is, well, can I call it a history book? Maybe a memoir as well? What's this nexus between science and history and both public history and personal history in telling these stories?
5: You know, I think for me, it came to reality that there was a very strong nexus there when I was visiting the former site of a plantation and saw a tree that was estimated to be 600 years old and realized that that tree would have been standing there when people were enslaved on the land, that my understanding of the science of it gave me some insights into what that meant, the relationship, and also thinking about my own family's history in the South. So that one tree kind of brought together those areas for me.
0: So let's talk a bit about the science that you talk about in here. So there's a 600-year-old tree. Actually, it only would have needed to be 300 years to have been around during slavery. How did this tree capture the experience of slavery that occurred around it?
5: Well, the tree was standing on the land, and I thought how beautiful it was that something could live long enough that those enslaved people and me and my family who were visiting there could have been with the same being. That was the first thing, the long-lived nature. But then I also thought about one of the things I study as a scientist is photosynthesis and how carbon dioxide and water are combined with the energy of sunlight to make sugars. And those sugars are ultimately used to make the compounds of wood. And so it occurred to me in that moment, I shared with my sister and son that the ancestors' breath that had been exhaled while they were living with the tree would be in the wood of that tree. Their breath was captured in the tree. And that now we standing there with that same tree, our breath had a chance to be captured together on a kind of what I thought about as a recorded carbon archive. And so these long-lasting beings gave us a physical connection with them, but also literally our breath was joined together in there with theirs in the wood of the tree.
0: So what did your creative scientific mind think about this notion that, hey, some of the carbon that's in this tree must have passed through some of my enslaved people who were here before? How did that make you feel?
5: Initially, I shared it as just a fact of plants, and my sister and son were so in awe of it. It really took me back to think how deeply impactful it was to be able to stand with these beings that the historian Taya Miles has talked about trees as material witnesses, but it was really in that moment that I understood the materialness of the material witness and how the breath was actually captured there. So I found that very fascinating. And these old trees have been talked about as witness trees, and it gave that a different meaning for me, that they weren't just witnessing in terms of standing there and observing, but they were carrying forward part of the essence of those people's lives.
3: So I have a personal question. I live in a farmhouse in New Hampshire that was built in 1755, and there's trees in front of this house. They're maples that are probably 270 or more years old. And we know from the history of this house that a slave lived here. His name was Caesar, and he was bequeathed tools by his master, who also went off to the Revolutionary War. How might Caesar's legacy be in the trees, these old, old maple trees that are here?
5: Yeah, you know, I think particularly for trees that we know live towards the farthest edge of their life cycle, they have been well cared for. And so I like to think that, you know, people who were on the land were not only living with the trees, their breath was not only captured in the wood, but there was some care that was taken of those trees. So the legacy is there of living together with, but also sustaining the life of those trees. And many instances you find that some of the wood in the house may have even been harvested by some of the enslaved people and used to build it. So their fingerprints are also on the buildings that are there standing together with those trees.
3: So let's take an excursion a little bit deeper into your scientific background and talk about epigenetics, that is, how environmental circumstances tend to affect how genes get expressed. To what extent, if any, do you think that that big tree in that state, in that former plantation in South Carolina, or in fact the one in our front yard here in New Hampshire, to what extent do you think the experience of slavery might have affected how that tree was able to express its own growth and development, if any?
5: Yeah, you know, I think that there certainly are likely markers that would have been impressed upon the trees from their living together with people who were enslaved. I mentioned in the book the idea of the fact that if there was a tree that was a hanging tree, that it would remember the weight of those bodies. We know in horticulture that if a branch is bent, that can induce flowering, that can induce differences in the way the branches grow. And I think a lot of times that we think that it's outside the realm of possibility that a hanging tree would remember its strange fruit is because we haven't had scientists who think about those parallels and imagine that the biology is there. I also think about the fact I happened to be visiting the Equal Justice Initiative in Montgomery, and there were some trees where the trees had the roots had been soaked with blood several times. And you imagine that that also changes the soil and the ways that the roots of those trees grow. And so often those kind of changes in an environment are marked in the epigenetics of a tree. And I just wonder, as a plant scientist who is thinking about this through a lens

0: grew up in the same area. And both of their lives were really embedded in a rural part of Arkansas where pecan trees were a huge part of the life. There were wooded areas near where my grandparents lived. And by the time I came along, my paternal grandfather was the caretaker for the trees in the local cemetery. And so trees were a part of my parents' life growing up, but all the way into my grandfather's older age, trees were just a seminal part of our surroundings, but also a part of our cultural and social gatherings in terms of pecans being ever present in many different dishes as well.
1: Let's talk about pecans for a moment here. How much do you like pecans?
0: I love pecans. You know, I love a lot of nuts, but I think pecans do have this kind of sentimentality. In Little Rock and my aunts and uncles who lived in Chicago, every Christmas, grandma sent us boxes of pecans. So pecans have this real deep personal connection to my grandmother and my family, but I do love them.
1: You have spoken, though, about your mom being affected by dementia, losing her memory, forgetting things. But trees do remember. How can trees be reservoirs of our collective memories, do you think?
0: You know, I think what's been so lovely, whenever you release a book, you get people who start sharing stories with you. And one of the things that I've been really enriched by is so many people have memories of a childhood tree or a tree they planted with their grandfather or a tree they climbed. And so I think trees are literal places where so many of us have memories. And some of those are fond memories. And in other cases, they're memories of trauma. And I tried to go the full gamut in the book. But I think, you know, one of the things that I've been watching my mother's memory be erased, I think one of the things that I tried to do when trees testify is to explore Black histories connected to trees. Because as I watch biology erase her memory, I'm living in a country that is trying to intentionally erase the memory of some of us. And those juxtapositions are quite strong for me. And so I think trees become, because they are so long-lived, give us these long-lasting connections to memories throughout our lifetime.
1: It's hard sometimes for people to understand the intergenerational aspects of social trauma, how you carry these things. Tell me the story of what happened when you took your mother on tour of a botanical area you had when you were teaching in Indiana, I believe, and she sees a plant.
0: Yeah, so I was so excited. I had my first professional job after finishing my PhD, and my parents had come to visit. The building that I worked in had an attached greenhouse, and both my parents love plants. My mother loves indoor plants and outdoor. My dad loves outdoor gardening, but they both love plants. So I was eager to take them on a tour of the greenhouse, and we were really enjoying it. You know, we went through the cactus room. My dad loves to be warm. We went and he saw a pineapple that had never grown. And then we got halfway through it, and my mother, who's very gregarious, became very sullen and her body kind of froze. And when I asked her what was happening, she pointed over her shoulder and said, "I never need to see that again." And when I looked, it was a cotton plant in full bloom. And I remember she was rubbing her hands together. And that took me back to the ways that she would talk about when she had to harvest cotton as a youth, she would get scars on her hand. And so both my parents, born in the early 40s in Arkansas, grew up in the Jim Crow time in the Delta region. And so they annually had to be pulled out of school to work in the cotton fields with their parents as day laborers. And so that interrupted my mom's education. And she had a great love for education. She should have been a professor before I. And so the way that just seeing that plant transformed her and took her back to a time of life where she wasn't as free and didn't have as much agency just struck me quite deeply, that just the mere sight of something could trigger and pull up all of those memories for her.

0: So, you have a chapter titled Strange Fruit, thanks to Billie Holiday. The images of lynchings are burned into our memory. Describe the impact of seeing the effigy burning when you were in high school in Little Rock.
1: Yeah, you know, I think sometimes it is a disappointed but not surprised moment in this country to be continuously confronted with such things. But on that day, which was really about a joy, it was about a football game, to see that and then for it to be set on fire and it to cause this kind of racial tension was quite disappointing. I think even more than seeing that was the conversations that we had after it that were disappointing, in that even in the 1980s, my colleagues and I, fellow students and I, were still having to explain to some white students and white faculty why that was so hurtful for us to see.
0: So, as I understand it, your grandfather was 5 years old

0: in the town of Elaine, Arkansas, when there was what's known as the Elaine Massacre. Hundreds of black people killed by a white mob over a period of time. That, I believe, took place in 1919. So in 2019, there was a tree planted to memorialize that. Tell me the story of that tree and how that tree tells the story and some respects doesn't.
1: So in 2019, a willow tree, a memorial willow tree, was planted in Elaine, Arkansas to commemorate the 100th year passing of that massacre that had happened in 1919. And they had planted a willow tree because it had been shared with many black families that after the massacre in 1919, there was a willow tree near where many of the black people who had been killed were buried. And so this memorial tree was planted with a placard, and some months later, the tree was cut down and the placard was removed. And that was really a symbol that the area was still struggling with wanting to recognize and acknowledge that this event had happened. What was quite fascinating is that I was living in Michigan at the time. I'm working at Michigan State University when I saw this story. And I saw a willow tree in Arkansas and was immediately intrigued by the story. And in fact, my family had not known about this massacre, wasn't taught about in the public school. Me and all my siblings went to public school. And so it was that hearing of the story in 2019 where we were able to say, wait a minute, my grandfather Hosea was alive and well in 1919, 5 years old, still living in Elaine. He had passed away by 2019, of course, but it made us understand a connection to this family history and a connection to this Arkansas history that had not been well known. And I still wonder if I hadn't have by chance heard that story, how long it would have taken for us to connect our family's history to this massacre that happened in 1919 and to think about the many ways in which, even though he dealt with it quietly, that impacted my grandfather and then impacted the rest of us in the family as well.
0: What happened during the massacre, as far as you understand?
1: So the massacre started on September 30th in 1919. It was largely associated with the fact that black farmers led by Robert Hill had unionized to demand fair prices for their cotton. September is peak cotton season. And so this would have been the time that it was time for them to get these fair prices. And there was a meeting of the union at a church there near Elaine, Arkansas. And some white Arkansans heard about this, showed up, and there was an exchange of gunfire. And that was translated into there being a black uprising against white people. And ultimately, white Arkansans, white people from Mississippi and other states came. And it resulted in the death of believed to be as many as 800 black Arkansans and 3 to 5 white Arkansans. And so it really was about black people having the agency and demanding fair prices for cotton that led to this massacre. And it was believed that the farmers, the white farmers, then stole the cotton from the fields as well as took land. And so it really did affect multiple generations in addition to those who were killed in the massacre in 1919.
0: How did you feel when you learned that close to 1,000 black people were killed by an angry mob just searching for their rights to sell their crops at a fair price?
1: You know, it was quite infuriating. And, you know, when you think about it in the context of 1919 as a whole, where that summer there were massacres across the U.S., many people are familiar with other towns like Tulsa. This was a period in the U.S. where this was happening. And so in some ways, it's not surprising that it happened in Arkansas, but it does really hit close to home when you realize your 5-year-old grandfather. You know, you just think about an innocent 5-year-old living through that. And my grandmother, his wife, she and a twin sister were born in August of 1919. So they would have been 1 month old. And even though they wouldn't have memories of it like my grandfather would have, they were nursed by a stressed mother. And that could have developmental effects. And so it was just interesting to think about this history that was deep in our family that we were unaware of.
0: And to what extent was any justice brought to this situation?
1: So there were initially as many as 100 black Arkansans that were arrested. 12 black men were sentenced to death. And it really became public when Ida B. Wells came to Arkansas, wrote about it, wrote a pamphlet about it. And some famous black Arkansan legal scholars like Scipio Jones and others got involved. And these black men ultimately were not sentenced to death. And so there was some justice in that regard. But there has continued to be a hesitance to really name and deal with the history in terms of acknowledging it in history books and teaching it to kids in Arkansas. That's getting better, but it's been a long-term struggle.
0: And what about today? What's going on with the willow tree to memorialize this place?
1: So there was a second willow tree that was planted. It was poisoned. And so they have considered planting another one, but I think they've been quieter about it because they have fears. In the time since this has been going on, a public memorial to the Elaine massacre has been installed. It is not in Elaine. It's in nearby Helena, West Helena, but there is now a memorial massacre site that you can go and visit, but still dealing with the outcome of people not wanting the memorial there, even as a living willow tree.
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2: 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I'm Steve Kerwood, celebrating the Jubilee of Freedom from Slavery here with Baronda Montgomery, author of When Trees Testify.
0: As part of dealing with enslavement, at times self-emancipation, trees are part of the story. Talk to us about what Harriet Tubman said about trees like the sycamore.
1: You know, one of the things that I loved about writing this book was learning even new things about Harriet. So Harriet had quite a great understanding of trees from having worked in tree fields with her father. And she had learned that sycamores were trees that could lead you to freedom, because these trees are quite distinctive in the way that they look by their bark, but they're also near bodies of water. And she had learned to navigate and look for such what she calls a forest compass to help lead her in different directions. And so she had a great knowledge and expertise around trees. And I learned when writing this book, Harriet also had a great love for apple trees that I hadn't been aware of. Someone pointed out a children's book for me, and her love for those apple trees was linked to the fact that she had to help grow them when she was enslaved and couldn't eat the apples. And so when she got her homestead in New York, she planted hundreds of fruit trees and was known to offer people apples when they came as a sign of freedom that she could now do that. And so Harriet's engagement with trees is deep and really led to her ability to be the great liberator that she was in so many ways.
0: And talk to me about, how does the sycamore help you find your way north?
1: So sycamores in particular are trees that have a very distinctive bark, in that when the tree grows, unlike other trees that may just make rivets and fill in, it sloughs off part of its bark like a snake would an old skin to have a new skin. And so the sycamore tree often has this very light gray but also mottled peeling bark that makes it very distinctive. You can see it amongst other trees. And at nighttime when the moonlight hits it, it's very easy to see. And so if you knew where the sycamores were in the area and you could find them, you could use them to navigate. But the other thing is that sycamores grow very well on the bodies of water, on the shores of bodies of water. So if you would see a number of sycamores growing together, it was likely that they were near a river or body of water because they stabilize the soil. And so enslaved people would often look for sycamores to find a body of water that they could pass through so their scent would be lost in case hounds were used to follow them. Sycamores also have very large trunks that are often hollow. So you could hide within one, or you could hide things within one as you were preparing. So sycamores had very many different ways that they were useful for people who were seeking to liberate.
0: So Harriet Tubman loved planting fruit trees, and later in life, and being able to offer apples. apples that she couldn't have eaten when she was a child. Of course, apples are integral to American folklore, as apple pie, as they like to say, right? But apples are, of course, part of the African-American story. And in your book, you write about apples playing a key role in a pioneer story, an African-American pioneer story in New Mexico. What happened there?
1: I was so happy to come to know about that story because I wanted to be able to include stories in When Trees Testified that acknowledged the trauma of trees, but also showed the ways in which trees were linked to joy and the pursuit of freedom for African-Americans. So there is a town that was known as Blackdom in New Mexico. It was a first Black settlement in New Mexico that was founded by Frank and Ella Boyer, one of the couples that founded it. And Francis Boyer had been seeking to leave Georgia because he was running into issues protesting their Jim Crow laws. And so they identified New Mexico as a state that had no Jim Crow laws and knew that if they could go there and establish a town, they would be able to move freely, at least compared to their life in Georgia. And so Frank and Ella Boyer and other couples started this town and recruited people who had agricultural abilities. They wanted people to be able to grow their own food, but also to be able to grow crops so that they could use them for cash crops. And some of the first things that they grew were apple trees in the desert. And that was due to their having inherited abilities to do dry farming and to do very good ways of watering in the desert, irrigation in the desert. And so they were able, Francis Boyer and his son were so successful with growing apple trees that they made significant money and were able to loan money to others to be able to come. And Blackdom was founded in about 1903. And they thrived there for a couple of decades before they moved to another town in New Mexico, Laredo. But it really was central to their being able to pursue freedom in an area that was free of Jim Crow laws that restricted their lives in the Deep South.
0: You wrote about rice and pecan cultivation, and you highlighted the knowledge that enslaved Africans brought to America and contributed to the growth of the U.S. economy with those skills. Yeah, that enslaved Africans brought more than simple hard labor is key. So, you know, I mean, feels to me it's important to tell those stories, yes?
1: It's vitally important. And I think some people have started to acknowledge this, particularly in terms of like rice. Some of the women that were enslaved from West Africa, they went to areas where they knew there was successful cultivation of rice in those areas and wanted women to be brought here who could plant and irrigate the rice and allow it to really thrive. And so much of the thriving of the rice industry sits at the hands of those enslaved African women. And this was so well known that enslavers actually paid very highly for women who came for this area. Their value was as much as young men, which was how you would really estimate what value was at that time. In terms of the pecan industry, it's known that the first grafted pecan tree, which was one that was the basis of the commercial pecan industry, was actually obtained at the hands of an enslaved man named Antoine. And so pecan trees growing in nature have nuts of very varying size, some that have hardly any nut meat and some that have a lot. And so they had to really get a variety that would make nuts of the same size with very healthy, large amounts of nut meat. And this happened after Antoine was able to successfully graft a variety that was known as Centennial. So there are many areas in agriculture like rice, pecans, tobacco, where we can point to the breakthroughs in that leading to commercial industries being founded upon the knowledge of enslaved people. And in that way, it started to seem to me that my own personal legacy as a botanist was really founded on an expertise and a kind of pride in carrying on that expertise. And that's one of the things I wanted to be able to share in the book, the ways in which we've overlooked those contributions quite heavily in the U.S. in terms of African Americans' contributions to this country's agricultural wealth and advances.
0: Much more to the story than George Washington Carver, huh?
1: Absolutely. And I want George Washington Carver to be celebrated, but I also want us to have more than one name we can call when people ask what Black people have contributed to agriculture in this country.
0: Talk to me about what Antoine did to graft and make essentially, I don't know if you call them a hybrid or whatever, trees that would then be more commercially valuable. I don't think grafting is a very simple or easy thing to do.
1: It's not. I have tried it, and by and large, I've been mostly failure at it. It's very difficult to do because you're taking two separate parts of a plant, a root of one part of a plant and the stem or top of another plant and trying to fuse them together. And it's much more likely that you introduce some kind of problems that it's not successful. The reason they needed to do this is that when you got pecan trees that could make these very large nuts, often the trade-off is that they were susceptible to stress and damage. And so what they wanted to be able to do was to use the top of the tree that would produce the large nuts and graft it onto a rootstock that was resistant to pests in the soil so that you could have a hardy tree that could still make a lot of nuts. And so Antoine had to do some trial and error. Part of this came from probably many generations of observations in the wild. Grafting can happen in the wild, in the woods, in certain ways. And if you're observing how that can happen, it can help you understand how to put two parts together. And so he was able to do this. And when you think about, I've done it with lots of advanced tools and sterile cabinets and all kinds of things. And thinking about him being able to do this at a time where he would have had access to fewer tools and technological advances is even more inspiring to think about the dedication and persistence it must have taken for him to be successful at accomplishing that.
0: So he would have done it a few times, a few dozen times maybe?
1: Probably a few dozen times, and very frequently it doesn't work. And, you know, I also think about him doing it under the duress of being tasked with doing that by a slave master, right? By someone who was in charge of him. And so he would have had to do that many, many times under significant stress, but somehow he managed to get it to work. And in fact, it was the basis of the pecan industry in the U.S.
0: And we don't know his last name.
1: We don't know his last name.

0: As a botanist, I know you also think about trees and their roots. And of course, you're thinking about African American history and enslavement. What can trees and their roots tell us? How can it enlighten us about the human situation, how people can survive and thrive something like enslavement?
1: I think when you think about different trees, whether you think about an oak tree that has a really deep central root, or you think about trees like sycamore and willow that have a more robust, networked, shallow roots, I think that the roots of trees adapt to the environments in which they're growing to stabilize themselves. And so they are constantly kind of sensing that environment and adapting whether they do need to branch out to get themselves stable, or if there's a deep tap root, which is the thing that is keeping you anchored. The other thing that I think a lot about is that the soil and the roots are constantly, there's a communication and a community that's actually happening underground. The roots are not living in isolation. They're often collaborating with bacteria or fungi in the soil. And it's that community together that allows the roots of the tree to have its strongest, most complex, and deepest ability to support the tree. And so I think a lot about, there are times where, for me, I think the beauty of being a human is that I'm neither an oak tree or a willow tree. And there are times where I need to put a deep root down because I'm in the right place. And there are other times where I have to have this highly networked and shallowed root system to have sustainability. But in both of those cases, there is always a community that is the full support of the plant and the tree. And I think that for me, that's what it was wonderful about being able to look at family stories in addition to science, is to acknowledge some of that community that has sustained me and that I hope we all see as a paradigm for how we are sustained in our lives.
0: Talk to me more about community. As I understand it, many trees have to be with other trees in order to thrive. How true is that?
1: It's very true. Most trees, there are always outliers. Some trees like black walnut appear to like to keep it just for themselves. They will create chemicals in the soil to prevent. But most trees are very most robust and most resilient to stress and damage when they are in communities, both with kin trees and trees that have unique abilities. And so there is a lot of evidence from indigenous science into Western science showing that diverse communities of trees are often the most robust and the most resilient.
0: What do you think it means for people who live where there are no trees in the middle of cities, like concrete jungles around housing projects in a number of inner cities?
1: You know, I think part of that is evidence of a challenge that we've had in the country. I think about Robert Bullard and others who've talked about environmental justice. And often our ways in which we've moved into spaces have caused us to move plant life and other life out. And I think that there are costs to that. I think that it is a deficit when people aren't able to engage with trees. And sometimes they find parks in other places in the city. But for me, I find it a little sad when we don't have those spaces where we have access to trees, the oxygen that they produce, but also the relationships that we can have with them.
0: Baronda, what do you hope readers will take away from When Trees Testify?
1: You know, it's my hope that the stories that I'm able to share and the science that I'm able to share may get people to take a second look at trees and to think about how they think about them as a part of their own lives, to be more aware of the trees that they live with. You'd be surprised how many people don't even know the trees in their yard or how many there are. I also hope that the idea that our breath is captured in the trees may get people to think about who's lived with the tree before they have and to have interest in their life. But also, and I know I'm a little bit, my son says I get a little bit too deep, but for me, this idea that my breath is captured by the tree has caused me to think about what it means to live a life worthy of that. And I hope that people will just think about, you know, what it means for us to live together with trees on the planet. And for anyone who's been impacted by an old tree, how are you living such that people in future generations might also have that opportunity? So I want people to think differently about trees and what it means to live together with them.
0: Baronda Montgomery is the author of When Trees Testify: Science, Wisdom, History, and America's Black Botanical Legacy. Baronda, thanks so much for taking the time to speak with us.
1: Thank you so much for the opportunity.
0: The right to live their own lives that was finally granted to enslaved Americans in the Jubilee of 1865 is celebrated today as Juneteenth. Folks party with music, dance, and lots of red foods. Strawberry soda and hibiscus tea, red beans and rice, red velvet cake, watermelon, and of course barbecue. And the sweetest taste is of freedom, finally won to atone for America's original sin of buying and selling people. Jump for joy!

0: Living on Earth is produced by the World Media Foundation. Our crew includes Naomi Ehrenberg, Paloma Beltran, Mia DiLorenzo, Jenny Doring, Abby Edgecombe, Swayam Dagneja, Mark Pouch, Mark Seth Lender, Don Lyman, Ashanti McLean, Yung Nguyen, Ainsley O'Neill, Sophia Pandelitis, Jake Rigo, Andrew Scarrett, Bella Smith, and Elle Wilson. Tom Tiger engineered our show. Allison Lierstein composed our themes. 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I'm Steve Kerwood. Thanks for listening, and happy Juneteenth.
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0: And we host the Dancing Fools on Big Cabbage Radio, the show where we celebrate dance and dance music. 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
3: Hello and welcome to Soulsations, where we bring an hour of R&B and gospel music. I'm Carla Echols. Coming up, a new modern soul Chicano tune by The Sinceres and a new release by powerhouse gospel singer Kiera Sheard. Also, a compelling live version of We're In This Love Together by vocalist Al Jarreau, who Chaka Khan calls an unrivaled improvisational genius. We'll share danceable classics by Santana and Janet Jackson. Melvin Crispo III, a winner of the ninth season of Sunday Best, brings us uplifting gospel, plus a grooving double take by the iconic band Earth, Wind & Fire and Brazilian singer Chris Delano. Well, let's get things started with this show enough groove, written by Jan Kincaid, the group's founder, drummer, and main songwriter. Kincaid's rhythm laid the foundation for this breakout 1991 hit. Here's the brand new Heavies with Never Stop, right here on Soulsations.

Yes. The sensational sounds of Mr. Al Jarreau, live in Montreux. In 1993, we're in this love together. Oh, yes, we are. On Soul Sations. Hi, I'm Carla Echols. We now turn to some new music that really sounds like a soulful throwback. A Hispanic musical group out of East Los Angeles. Here's The Sincere's with their new tune, Did You Know, on Soul Sations.

0: You know, I don't think I could ever hear that without dancing. Her powerful voice has captivated audiences for decades. The one and only Queen of Soul, Aretha Franklin, with the song she wrote, The Funky Rock Steady. Still ahead, we'll chill in the park with Chicago and jam to the sounds of Janet Jackson. Just ahead, a groove to Set in Your Shoes from a band that is the subject of a new music documentary. I'm Carla Echols. Keep it here on Soul Sations.
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0: It's Soul Sations. I'm Carla Echols. So glad that you are listening. Well, it's time for Double Take, where we feature two versions of one song. Remember, if you would like to submit a suggestion for Double Take, you can do so on our Soul Sations Facebook page or X at Soul Sations KMUW. This is a cool double take. It's Let's Groove by Earth, Wind & Fire. The song was written by founder and lead singer Maurice White and producer Wayne Vaughn, who is married to Wanda Vaughn of the Emotions. In an interview by publication 1787, Wayne Vaughn said, "Let's Groove is the national party anthem. You could hear it at every party." He says, "Maurice asked me if I had songs for EWF. I gave him a tape with four songs he might have liked. He picked up three songs that are on the album Raise. Let's Groove was released on October 21st, 1981 and became a gold record in January of 1982 with over 500,000 records sold." We'll also share a cover with a little slower tempo by Chris Delano, who brings her own special take on this tune. Well, let's check it out. Here's the original, Earth, Wind & Fire with Let's Groove on Soul Sations.

Yes, we can. From the release Bossa Lounge and Cool Volume 1, that's Chris Delano, born in the U.S., but raised in Brazil. That's her own version of Let's Groove. And that's what we're doing all hour long right here on Soulstations. Hi, I'm Carla Echols. As we get into more music, a 1972 classic from a band that continues to tour, crisscrossing the country with their dynamic music. Here's Chicago with Saturday in the Park on Soulstations.

0: Yes, that's the Beta Project, featuring Kenny Garrett with that fiery soulful solo on alto saxophone. Striving, we do have to keep on keeping on. Up next, some great gospel tunes from Melvin Crispell and Kiara Sheard that will inspire you and will jam to Janet Jackson and Santana. I'm Carla Echols. You're listening to Soulsations.
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0: Back to Soulsations. I'm Carla Echols, and we are delighted to also welcome listeners from WAER 88.3 out of Syracuse, New York. We're thrilled that you've joined us. We now turn to a talented vocalist. He won the inspirational competition, Sunday Best, in Season 9. He comes from a strong musical family. Sadly, he lost his father, Melvin Crispell Jr., a respected gospel musician and songwriter, at the age of 16. His mother, Tunisha Crispell, also passed away when he was 18, experiences that deeply influenced his music and testimony. One fan posted, "This young man's testimony and his uplifting voice and spirit have helped me to restore joy in my life." Wow. Here's Melvin Crispell Jr. with All Right on Soulsations.
3: 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Come on, put your hands together.

release Rhythm Nation 1814. That's the fabulous Janet Jackson with Miss You Much on Soulsations. Hello, I'm Carla Echols. Now, here's a new release by a woman from a well-known gospel family, the Clark Sisters. She's the daughter of incredible vocalist Karen Clark Sheard. She's been a soloist for a number of years and a top-selling gospel artist. Here's Grammy-nominated Kiara Sheard with the meaningful song, Rain, on Soulsations.

Musical pioneer Tito Puente told NPR, Oye como va, that means listen to how it goes. Come and enjoy it. That's what the lyrics mean. It's a cha-cha, they call it. That's a Cuban rhythm, what was very popular in them days, and it still is. And people dance to that type of music. Oh, yes, we do. That's Santana with the 1970s groove Oye como va. Tunes that are so enjoyable here on Soul Sessions. Well, that wraps up this edition of the program. Soul Sessions is produced at KMUW in Wichita. Luann Stevens is our production assistant. 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It's so much fun when we get to groove with you. I'm Carla Echols. Thank you so much for listening. 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
1: 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The first song you heard was Java by Al Hurt, and the next song up is Arabia by Art Blakey.

That was Blue Monk by Thelonious Monk. 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

That was 8695 Sincerely by Dennis Dreith Band. 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

dim, a coiling filament glowing within the Edison Museum. 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

Float up the stair like silent moving pictures, the loyal phantoms of his in-house staff. A wondrous place it is, there can be no doubt, but no one ever goes in and no one ever goes out. So when your children quarrel and nothing seems to quell them, just tell

That thing has such, so much the resonance of automatic weapons fire in the distance. It's kind of unnerving.

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1: Yeah.
0: My boy. Yeah, I'm excited. Could have done it without him.
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0: Still with us, Nashville.

0: It's a masterclass in drums in this building tonight. Adam Smirnoff on the guitar. Eric Jesus Coombs on the bass.
1: Daru.
0: Ooh, go ahead, bass player. Thank you so much for coming out here, Nashville. Y'all are beautiful people. We love you so much. Brooklyn Bowl, a home to us.
2: Yeah, Benny, you know you're right.
0: Right? A little love in the building tonight.
2: Such a good vibe out here. Thank you guys so much, Nashville. Thank you, Brooklyn Bowl. You know, we're musicians. I don't know if you know, but we're musicians, all of us. And I think we all thought we were going to be playing behind somebody, you know, but we're not. We're right here with you. So every once in a while, we take a little time to tune and make sure we're on the same page. And there's a lot of ESP going on and stuff like that. We appreciate you, Baron, with us every once in a while.
0: I don't want to do it.

0: God, folks. Thanks for coming. God bless you all. Peace.
1: Thank you. We'll see you again soon. Thank you.

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My baby stole my heart from me. 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She packed it all up in a suitcase. Lord, she took it away to Italy. Italy. So I'm walking down your highway just as far as my poor eyes can see. Yes, I'm walking down your highway just as far as my eyes can see. From the Golden Gate Bridge all the way to the

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I'm Melinda Hemelgarn, registered dietitian, investigative nutritionist, and host of Food Sleuth Radio. 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

0: Hello and welcome to Radio Book Club on Big Cabbage Radio 89.7. I'm Judy Getty, and I will be hosting the show today as we discuss Lincoln in the Bardo by George Saunders. My guests are Melissa Benke and Judy Donegan. Welcome and thanks for joining me.
1: Glad to be here.
0: I'm so glad you're here. Okay, so this book, the story unfolds in a graveyard over the course of a single night. It's narrated by a dazzling chorus of voices. It's February 1862. The Civil War is less than 1 year old. The fighting has begun in earnest, and the nation has begun to realize it is in for a long, bloody struggle. Meanwhile, President Lincoln's beloved 11-year-old son, Willie, lies upstairs in the White House gravely ill. In a matter of days, despite predictions of a recovery, Willie dies and is laid to rest in a Georgetown cemetery. "My poor boy, he was too good for this earth," the president says at the time. "God has called him home." Newspapers report that a grief-stricken Lincoln returned to the crypt several times alone to hold his boy's body. So that's kind of the gist of the lead into the story, I guess you would say, because the actual tale will take some other turns, and we'll be talking about that. But I wanted to start out with after I'd read the book, I looked up some different reviews and of course was exposed to the book, so saw that there had been a lot of conversations around the format of the book. Some people described it as being written like a play because of those different voices. Some people said that was confusing because rather than like in a script where it would have the name and then what the person said in the book, it has what the person says and then their name. And then I saw some comments on Goodreads from several people about reading the book and listening to it simultaneously. And so that is actually what I ended up doing. So I just wanted to know, what were your experiences in managing the way the book was formatted, and if you read and or listened?
2: Well, I just read it, and I did find it confusing at the beginning, just because it was so unusual, and I wasn't sure who was speaking or what was going on. It took me a while to figure out at all what the plot was going to be, but later on I decided it was just absolutely brilliant. I loved it.
0: And you stuck with it. Some of the other comments, people said, "Oh, this is terrible. I don't like this style. I don't like this avant-garde kind of writing." So some people abandoned it because it is so different.
2: Right.
1: I read it rather quickly, I think, and I liked it. I didn't find anything particularly, well, I think it's a little ambiguous a lot of times about what's going on, but I'm not sure that's due to the format. But then I'd heard so much about how great the audiobook was, the 164 voices, including famous people. So I never, ever have listened to an audiobook. So I thought I'd give it a shot. So I did partly what you did, Judy. Listened to the audio, and then followed along in the book a little bit. After a while, I was sort of just listening while I was doing dishes. But I was wondering on the audiobook, if you just listened to that, how you would keep track of who was speaking. Because the main speakers, all of the character speakers from the cemetery, are only identified the first time they speak. So I think without the book, I would have had a lot of trouble knowing exactly who was saying what. But I'd hate to go on here, but I didn't compare it so much to a play as it reminded me of a Ken Burns documentary, in the sense that you have a lot of talking heads giving the story, and they're not always identified right away either. The scroll often comes a little later. So I think that would have been what I would have compared it to. It's different. You don't have Peter Coyote as the main narrator in this situation. The narration comes through the characters. There is no other narration, which is a little unusual. But I found it surprisingly interesting. And I don't do stories of the supernatural or ghost stories. I equate with summer camp. Mm-hmm. So I was surprised. I liked it.
0: Yes, I agree with everything you said about, you know, if you only listen to the book, because and it was very odd. I've never listened and followed along in a book before, so that was a different experience. And they really do complement each other for keeping you kind of like, oh, that's who's talking now, or that's what that person's story would sound like. So yeah, I enjoyed the experience of doing both.
2: I might go back and get the audiobook. You guys have sort of got me intrigued about that. And realizing that as I read the book, at times, because I did know that you were listening to it, Judy, I did sort of try to imagine what their voices must sound like, or who, what well-known person was reading each character. And I did very much feel like it was a play, written like a play, because I kept thinking of the play Our Town.
1: Right.
2: Very similar to me.
1: Mm-hmm. Yeah, it has a lot of, I mean, people are saying how unique this is, I guess, but it does have a lot of precursors like Our Town and the Spoon River Anthology and various things like that, where the dead talk.
2: Mm-hmm. Right.
0: I want to bring up another technique, because I think this is especially pertinent in our day of fake news being screamed at us. But Saunders decided to invent some of his sources and use real sources. And, I mean, I'm not historically, I don't have enough of a historical background to know which was which.
2: Right.
1: Yeah, me either. I really didn't care. I mean, you know Doris Kearns Goodwin mm-hmm. when you see her name, but I don't have enough background to know any of the others, and a lot of them were like letters from obscure people who might or might not be alive. But this is historical fiction. So, and I read something, an interview with Saunders, where he said that he worked really, really hard to try to make the ones he made up sound authentic and not pretentious and not like something he would have written, I guess. Yeah, I don't know. That didn't bother me. Is it supposed to?
0: It only bothers me because in another book club, we read the book The Underground Railroad by mm-hmm. Colson Whitehead. And some comments from other people in the group was that they feared that when people who don't know history at all read that, will think, oh, there really was a train underground. And so that when people read, even if they know it's fiction, you know, like you said, there's, you know, some belief that it's grounded in fact.
1: Well, I think you can be taken in by that. I mean, I wonder how many of those statements I sort of subconsciously think are true.
2: Right. I think that's part of why in the beginning I thought it was confusing, because I did start looking up some to find out whether they were real or not, whether they were true, and then finally discovered, well, some are and some aren't. I don't think it bothered me. I actually thought it was part of just what I loved about his creativity, because to me it sort of laid the groundwork that this book is has both historical legitimacy and sort of a fantastical feeling. I mean, so there's that blend of the history and the fiction, nonfiction and fiction, which I kind of liked just because it was kind of unique.
1: I think there are places maybe where it would be almost dangerous, like the chapter where he presented a number of reactions from, I remember, the La Crosse newspaper and various other things, reactions to President Lincoln and whether people liked him or hated him. The comments about whether his eyes were blue or brown and the disagreement among the commentators about that or how long his nose was, that seems fairly insignificant to me. But I guess if we start to credit the way the public was responding to him, that could be dangerous.
0: So I guess I will say that I agree that personally, I mean, I enjoy that type of creativity. I enjoy the Underground Railroad, just because I thought, what a clever idea. Same thing with Lincoln and the Bardo. However, I just think that the idea that other people, you know, and they say that too about people who watch movies that are based on historical events, but of course they take artistic license with them, then they start believing that those are the facts. And I think that it behooves all of us, I think, to be a little better informed.
1: And I do think on the Underground Railroad, which you mentioned, that's sort of a much more dangerous misconception. I mean, the entire book is based on the fact that this railroad was real, physical, when it obviously wasn't. That would seem to be a rather huge misunderstanding if people believed it.
2: Judy on my right. There's two Judys here, one on either side of me. You're bringing out the point that there were a lot of sections where just one after another, different sources sharing different, totally different perceptions of reality. His eyes were blue. His eyes were green. The moon was bright. There was no moon. And that just sort of points out what you're saying, Judy Getty, about fake news. I mean, we have to take all of it. I mean, we just can't take any of it word for word.
0: Right.
1: Well, it's a little like the concern now that eyewitness accounts in criminal proceedings are very misleading and often very misleading and lead to convictions that should not occur. So it might also just say something about our perceptions of, or people's perceptions of reality.
0: Yeah, I think
1: reality.
0: It says something about perception and about how memories are malleable.
1: Exactly.
0: And so we think that we have experiences and it's like a videotape in our mind, but, you know, the research now on memory is showing that we modify our memories all the time and modify them through retelling. So if you've just joined us, this is Radio Book Club, and we are talking about Lincoln and the Bardo by George Saunders. My guests are Melissa Benke and Judy Donegan. I was probably a third of the way into the book before I even thought, what the heck is a Bardo?
1: Yeah, me too.
0: Okay. I mean, I don't know why it never occurred to me in looking at the title. What's this Bardo thing? So then looking that up, you know, then a lot makes sense, right? So the definition of Bardo is in Tibetan Buddhism. It's a state of existence between death and rebirth, varying in length according to a person's conduct in life and manner of or age at death. So, as I mentioned, and kind of what the plot or the gist of the story is, Willie Lincoln has died. And so now Willie Lincoln is in this cemetery, and he's surrounded by a bunch of other people. And this, okay, we have to explain, too, that these people do not know they're dead. They think they're sick. And so they're in this in-between place, and they do not know that they're deceased and they're never going back to their other lives. Let's talk a little bit about why Willie's age is important. What's the important part about the age in a Bardo?
2: I think the innocence of a child. That was really my best guess about that.
1: I found that whole thing a little ambiguous. I read somewhere that this isn't exactly like the Tibetan Bardo in the sense that that's between death and rebirth. Do we know what happens to these people after they discover they're dead and they pass on? And I never did understand exactly why, I mean, maybe I missed it, but exactly why the trainer girl as well as Willie were in such danger in the Bardo. They don't have baggage like Hans Vollmer or Bevins do of things that they carry with them into the Bardo from their lives. I mean, Willie doesn't have, maybe it is just innocence.
2: Well, at one point, Bevins, one of the main ghosts, says these young ones are not meant to tarry, and they give example of lots of children that they saw who were only there for minutes or days. I have to think back to, there's one girl, Miss Trainer, who has a horrible, horrible experience there in the cemetery, kind of gets caught there, and because Willie doesn't readily go on either, he stays, he's sort of going to get caught as well.
0: So they talk about, like, there's this breakdown kind of a consciousness or a personality, and they even take on kind of exaggerated forms. And so with Volman, he didn't have the opportunity to consummate his marriage to his teenage wife, and so his member is large, is what they talk about. And with Bevins, he was a closeted gay, and so he is portrayed as having all these eyes and appendages, and so they think it was because of unsatisfied sexual urges. So, you know, so these people have these kind of breakdowns and almost become monster-like if they stay in the Bardo.
2: Right.
0: And so, you know, I guess with a child, because maybe they don't have all those other pretenses or the baggage, like you said, perhaps that, you know, that breakdown occurs very rapidly and in a very destructive way.
1: Yeah, that's a part I really did not get. I mean, I can deal with ambiguity, I think, but I couldn't find hints in the book, maybe I missed them, as to exactly why were these people like Volman and Bevins clinging so much to staying in the Bardo and refusing to admit that they were dead. Well, I get that part. You know, maybe they want to still be alive.
0: The unfinished business, you know, I think.
1: Yeah.
0: Yeah, we talk about unfinished business.
1: But as to, I just found all of that rather ambiguous, and so I don't know why children exactly are at more danger.
2: Well, I think there was the idea that the way you live your life is the way you're going to live the next step of existence. So nobody's going to die and immediately go to heaven. That's the idea, one of the ideas that I got. And so children haven't, they've lived so briefly, like you were saying, that they don't have the baggage to hold them back, and they just more naturally go on to a more spiritual state or something. They don't get caught in that in-between Bardo.
0: I don't know if you read any reviews. I pulled up a couple, but one that I brought in was from The Atlantic, and it's written by Caleb Crane in March of 2017. And he took exception to this idea that the young people, if they remained in the Bardo, was this carapace that would, you know, grow around them, and then they were surrounded by these damned souls. And I thought, really? I mean, so when you said, Judy, I couldn't make sense of this, that even makes less sense. What's the punishment for a child? Why is the punishment for a child who doesn't leave the Bardo to, you know, now his forever after is going to be living with these damned souls? You're shaking your head. It doesn't
1: make
0: sense.
1: Answer that one.
2: No.
1: I have no answer for that one.
2: And that's one of the things I liked about the book. I mean, it really did bring up a lot of interesting issues of life and death.
0: And what happens to us.
2: What happens, uh-huh. And why would you believe what you might believe? So there was really a lot to this book, I thought.
0: So you're making it sound like it's something that we're supposed to think deeply about, rather than is that just a plot device, because I don't think like the book very much, but he talks about, hurry, Mr. Lincoln, hurry, save Willie.
1: Get him out of here.
0: Yeah.
1: Well, as far as a plot device, and I don't want to get ahead of ourselves here, but I find it a little jarring that you have a really serious, sad situation where the Lincolns lose their 11-year-old son, and President Lincoln is distraught. And at the same time, he's thinking about the war that's being waged out there and all the other young boys that are being killed, along with this comic, in sometimes, cast of ghosts. And if I'm supposed to take this seriously, I don't like talking about it as ghosts. I mean, are they shades or spirits or something makes it more serious? But it's a little hard for me to reconcile the two aspects of this book.
2: And that's what I loved. I love the humor. I mean, there was a lot of humor in this. I mean, some of it was dark. I guess a lot of it was dark. But that combination of the... it's almost like you can... I mean, I don't know. Are we supposed to take it very seriously? I don't know. But there are issues you can delve into and think about deeply, I think, if you want to. And maybe it's easier. Well, it's easier for me to, because then there's the lighter side. I mean, I just found myself laughing out loud.
0: You would like the audiobook then.
2: Okay.
0: Yeah, because in the reading of it.
1: Well, that's an interesting thing about the audiobook. I always used to find, I don't read plays much. I don't like to read plays. But when I did, I never quite imagined what the characters were doing very well. And I also never, the inflection and the way these statements were read, they were so much better than the way I read it when I, myself. It's like sometimes I'd almost stop and think, whoa, I wouldn't have, that puts a lot more meaning in the sentence than I got out of it. So I recommend the audiobook.
2: Okay.
0: Judy, you touched on this a little bit, but we're talking about the spirits or the ghosts that they believe that they're sick. So they refer to their coffins as their sick box. And it's this sense that, yeah, and it's not like they talk necessarily about when I get back or when I get well, but it's this kind of constant, you know, referring to the sick box and not, you know, you definitely get the sense that they are not accepting that they're deceased. So why do you, what's the purpose in that, do you think, what was Saunders trying to say?
2: Well, they saw their bodies, but they also felt like themselves. And they became, resolved to stay. It said several times that it took work for them to stay. I think on one level they knew they were dead, or some of them knew it, but they denied it.
1: Reverend Thomas knew, I think.
2: Yeah, later on in the book we found out.
0: We talked about him, so that's the third major voice in the story, yes.
1: The one that we know the least about, I think, as far as we don't know what he did in life to cause the look of terror that often was on his face.
0: Did you almost get the sense that he might have been a Calvinist? Because this idea that he wasn't one of the chosen, even though now that there he is and he's preached that, that still when he arrived, and he's the only one that we get this glimpse of this sorting that happens. And so the doors open and it's either this feast or it's a scene from, you know, Dante's Inferno. And so he's going to end up in a hellish place. And so he runs away. And remains in the Bardo.
1: Yeah, are they afraid of what comes next? But that's how it seems different from Tibetan Buddhism. I mean, if you're going to be reborn, to me that seems positive. Purgatory, the Catholic's purgatory, isn't that what you have to do to pay penance? I'm not Catholic, but to pay penance on your way to heaven. So why wouldn't you want to get through the Bardo and out? Why would you be fighting to stay there?
2: Well, I think they were hanging on to life. It was work, because they found they had to keep telling their stories, their life stories, to each other or thinking about them. So they loved life. They didn't want to be dead, and so they denied it, and they just they wanted more time to think about and hopefully get back. Although they didn't think that they had left life. There's
0: this mind problem there.
1: Complicated.
0: Mm-hmm. Back to what this critic said, because I thought, you know, sometimes when we work with people and we're asking them to think abstract thoughts, you know, in this book, it's pretty abstract. But this author, or this critic, seems to have problems with abstraction, because he says, it's awkward, too, that the outcome of the novel hinges on whether Willie can acknowledge in time that he's dead. A character's struggle to accept the death of a loved one would be affecting, as would a character's struggle to face up to his own imminent death. But mercifully, no human being on Earth will ever need to accept that he is dead. But that's the basis of the story, you know, that all these people need to accept that they are dead. And the critic seems to have a hard time just thinking that that's just a what-if possibility. What if, you know?
3: But he doesn't know. Maybe that is what happens. No one knows.
0: We don't know. That's crazy.
1: I somehow think this is not what happens. But you know, the title, I read one critic who said that, you know, you look at the title and you say Lincoln and the Bardo, and you think it's President Lincoln, right? This critic assumed that it was Willie. So, I mean, in a way, what we have, that is kind of an interesting concept, that the living person is, and President Lincoln in this book has no idea what all these ghosts are doing. He only knows his son is dead. So I thought that was an interesting sort of another ambiguity. Who is in the Bardo?
0: You can make an argument for both of them.
1: Right. Yeah, maybe. Yeah.
0: They're both in kind of an in-between place.
3: Yeah, I hadn't thought about that. Because I was also always thinking that it was President Lincoln, but it is. The title might really be referring to Willie. I mean, Willie is the one who is in the main Bardo.
0: Yeah.
3: Uh-huh. But Lincoln is there with him in a sense, for sure.
1: And Willie is the one who turns everything around. By accepting his death, suddenly people start going off at this matter-light phenomenon or whatever and
0: yes.
1: into whatever's next.
0: So we've talked about the audio and all the different voices, and of course, you know, when you read the book, you see all of the different characters or individuals. Were there any that you liked better, or some your favorites?
3: Well, this might be a surprise, but some of my favorites were Eddie and Betsy Barron.
1: Mine too.
0: Mine too.
1: Oh, yeah.
0: Oh no! What does that say?
1: Yeah.
0: And what's even funnier, because on the audio, they have some of the best voices. Oh. They sound so. I don't even know what to say. White trashy.
1: Well, they are. But in the book, so why does Saunders not write up? They speak in obscenities, mostly, for people who don't
0: and
1: know
0: And on
1: that.
0: The audio, it's they say it.
1: Oh.
0: It's not like yeah, fudge.
1: Because you would not be able to say SH blank.
0: Right. Asterisk.
1: Yeah, right. So they do say the words. Mm-hmm.
2: I think the way he does it in the book, the way he writes it with just the first initial of the word and then a blank, there are so many of them on the page. It's just visually very humorous. And then reading it, it just cracked me up.
1: They are hilarious. And at the same time, they have regrets, too, about their life. Because
0: they're terrible people.
1: Well, they're terrible people, and they were terrible parents, but they don't understand why their children don't come to visit. How typical is that?
0: Yes, they'll be like, well, you know, we were terrible, so no wonder they don't come to visit us. And then pretty soon they're right back at, you know, where are they? Ungrateful.
1: Yes, really. They were hilarious.
0: Mm-hmm. Well, that's so funny.
3: That's so funny that we all agree on that.
0: And then they're friends with another person's story that I liked, and I'm sorry I didn't write down the name, but he's telling his tale, and he'll stop, and he'll forget it. So this is, again, another aspect of the Bardo, that they have to tell their tale over and over and over again, and it almost becomes like a rehearsed or memorized set. And so he's telling a story, but he would, like, stop, and then it's Betsy or her husband who kind of fill in, and then... And then you went to...
1: Yeah, that's yes. Right. They do help him along.
0: Mm-hmm.
1: Another character I like, though, is the slave, Thomas Havens. And I think that illustrates, and as well as the Bowers do, that, like, typical things. And he talks at some point about being a slave and how he had a wonderful yellow house and he was never sold. And he was treated very well. Well, of course... The master might have come and demanded that he do something when he was in the middle of making love with his wife or something. So by the end of his statement, he has realized that, he felt free at some point, but many people felt free all the time. So he started to realize what his life was like, even though he had apparently rationalized it to think that it was fine as a slave.
3: Yeah, that was a really powerful, powerful section.
0: And even though the Bardo certainly seems like an unpleasant place to be in many ways, I was just thinking about it would certainly be very interesting. Because, of course, this is a cemetery. And of course, the year is 1862, and many of the individuals maybe are recently dead. But, of course, they come from different time periods.
1: Right.
0: And so when part of the funny stuff is, president? Who's president? And then they, you know, it's like, you know, Pierce is president. Or, you know, they have... from their own time period, and so their reflections are just different.
3: Yep.
0: And let's talk a little bit about, because there's you mentioned Thomas Havens is one of the deceased slaves. So we have blacks and whites in the Bardo. And so what are some of the differences and you know what's going on for them in the Bardo?
3: Oh, well, one person there is Lieutenant Stone. And he was horrible. He was a racist. He owned slaves. He called them shards, for they were indeed dark as night, like so many shards of coal, which did give me abundant heat. I need only seize a shard lass up, and ignoring the cries of her shard man would... And then someone else interrupts him. But that was very interesting, the way... Stone talked about shard.
0: We'll come back to that. I want to identify who we are and what we're doing. If you've just joined us, this is Radio Free Palmer, 89.7, and you're listening to Radio Book Club. We're talking about Lincoln in the Bardo by George Saunders. And my guests are Melissa Benke and Judy Donegan. And this is Judy Getty. So we're talking about the blacks and the whites in the cemetery, and that lieutenant is horrible. You know, he forces them back into certain sections of the cemetery, won't allow them to come into certain areas, and then, and refers to them as shards.
3: But, yeah, there are all classes of people there. Rich, poor, slaves, slave owners.
0: But there was the idea of the fence, and that the blacks were more comfortable congregating towards the fence. So I thought, I wonder if the fence is the barrier that, you know, typically they're not allowed to go beyond.
1: I wasn't sure about that. Another thing I wasn't sure about. Was that the black part of the cemetery, that they were there? Because I would expect that in 1862, the cemetery was probably segregated as well.
0: Certainly.
3: Right.
0: But our favorite couple was buried in a mass grave with the blacks. So.
1: Yes, they were really down there.
0: Let's talk about the three main characters a little bit. Roger Bevins the third, which in the audio is David Sedaris.
3: Oh, nice.
0: And then Hans Vollmann is Nick Offerman. Does the reading, and I don't remember who did the reading for Reverend Everly Thomas.
1: I think that's Saunders himself.
0: Oh, is it? Okay. And it's interesting because, of course, you know, we've talked about how this is such a serious subject, and at the same time, there's these kind of elements of humor added, and so it depicts Sedaris and Offerman as readers, I think, is clever also. So when you listen to their stories, and we've talked a little bit about this, but, I mean, does it make sense that they would be in the Bardo? What do you think they're clinging to?
1: Well, they're probably hoping to consummate the marriage or to finally recognize, as Bevins has vowed, that, you know, he would not stay in the closet anymore. He would not care what the... consequences were. So maybe they're clinging to life, hoping they will get a chance to do what they didn't do in life.
3: Definitely, I think, because Bevins committed suicide, slit his wrist, but then when he saw the blood and everything, he changed his mind, and before he died, he was wanting to live. And so that desire continued on then.
0: Yeah, for his,
3: it
0: almost makes... sense that mm-hmm. he's hoping somebody will find him.
3: Right.
0: That's
3: his,
0: you know, that's what it kind of comes back to mm-hmm. is, you know, I've attempted suicide, but I hope someone comes and finds me and saves me.
1: Well, and the horrible irony of Hans Vollmer, who married this young girl but promised her he would not require her to be a wife and they would just be friends, which went on for a long time until she decided that it was time to consummate the marriage. So he goes to work and gets killed without ever being able to do it. I mean, there's a really nasty irony there.
0: Another sadness, yes. Yeah. And then, like we said, we really aren't sure about Reverend Thomas. But I guess some of the allusions in the story that I got was that, you know, he was a preacher, and he kind of preached that damnation thing. And it seemed like an unkind God and a God of judgment. And you know, maybe the message is...
1: You know, that's sort of interesting because as a preacher, you would think that he would think he was among the chosen and that upon his death he would be ascending.
0: Well,
1: into,
0: I think that's why when he gets up to that table and sees, oh, I'm going to this hellish place, I'm out of here.
1: Well, and that's why he has a horrified look on his face, like, whatever happened to me? This was not supposed to happen. I don't know. It's
3: Yeah, and then interesting that

0: But at one part, they enter into Abraham Lincoln's body. And while they're in there, they go back to their original appearance. And so it isn't until afterwards that they realize, oh my gosh, you know, Thomas always had that surprised look on his face. So, you know, again, what's kind of the explanation? Why would entering into, you know, their spirits enter into Lincoln's body? He doesn't know that they're there, but they can hear his thinking, feel his emotions. But why, you know, why'd their appearance change?
1: Someplace I have some notes about that.
2: I'm glad you do, because I have no answer for that.
1: Well, they heard his thoughts. They felt his thoughts, so they became aware of so much more than they had been thinking about. And they also heard each other's thoughts when they were all in there together, and it just sort of made their world bigger all of a sudden. They started remembering. They had all these memories flood in.
0: So do you think it's almost like getting back in touch with their humanity?
1: Yeah.
0: Because, you know, again, it's explained to us that the bardo is kind of this deterioration of the consciousness and the personality, and so that they become just these small pieces of themselves, kind of these exaggerated factors that were a part of their lives.
1: Yeah, because they started remembering all of the good in their lives. They'd sort of been focused on, right, like you say, just these narrow little parts, and it gave descriptions of, oh, just all kinds of things, like our town did. How good a hot bath feels, a good cup of coffee, just all these simple day-to-day pleasures that make life worth living. Somehow that got them back in touch with
0: their humanity,
1: yeah,
0: or their full stories. Yeah.
2: Is it troublesome that they've been in this cemetery a long time, and they've fought to stay there? Then what about President Lincoln and Willie causes the end of their stay? I mean, what is it about this situation that makes it different from anything else that has happened over the years they've been in the bardo?
1: Because no one else has come in and touched the body the way President Lincoln came in. So he came in, opened up the coffin or the six box, and picked Willie up. I mean, this is what happens in the story.
2: Mm-hmm.
1: And there was talk about that. The ghosts all these years had, people, they'd seen family maybe come to visit, but not really very often. And nobody had touched them. That seemed to play a big part of it. That's what, when that happened, that's when all these other characters that we hadn't heard from before started coming. I mean, just hundreds of people that the three main characters hadn't seen before or hadn't seen in a long time. But something about that just drew them all together.
2: Trying to save Willie, because the reason they entered President Lincoln's body was to get him to, what, convince Willie that he was dead, that he should move on.
0: They never said that, right. Convince him that he's dead. It was just that he needed to move on.
2: He needed to move on, right.
0: We're not accepting the
2: well, but when Willie finally said he was dead, then they suddenly, it's like, oh, my God.
0: Then they all.
2: We're dead, too.
0: Yeah.
1: That's right. They were having that awakening then.
0: So, but, you know, I mean, he uses Lincoln as the vehicle, again, to tell the story. So I guess when I think about how Lincoln is portrayed, and I guess this just seems to be this, you know, the really heartbreaking part of the story, right? That, you know, politically, he's already grappling with this huge issue of sending more and more young men to war and questioning, is this really, you know, is the holding the Union together so critical to cost all these lives? And so he's struggling with that. And then now his child has died, and probably, you know, gave him more empathy for all the people who were losing family members in the war. And so here's this very sad, sad man. And so when they enter him, I mean, to get a sense of that depth of sadness.

0: Yeah, it was heart-wrenching.
1: It was, and it's interesting that in such an unusual book, when you get to the end, you get to that part, it really is affecting, I thought.
0: Some of the passages about the war were really graphic, I thought. Just the descriptions of dead men, dead soldiers, and the horrors of war.
1: Well, and then his conclusion that basically we have to kill faster to get this over with, because ultimately, I guess he decided it was worth saving the Union. Well, Havens enters his body and urges him to do something for us so that we can do something for ourselves. But he decides that, yeah, we have to get this over with, and the only way to get it over with is to kill more soldiers, which was, you can see the conflict that's portrayed in him and how he comes to that conclusion.
0: And the president's grief for about Willie's death was certainly tied in. I think he was also grieving all the men that had died, for sure.
2: We talked about, the Saunders using some actual historical record and then, making up some. And I guess one chapter I found surprising was when he's using those kinds of sources, or, fabricated sources maybe, some, that really portray him as a horrible person. That the whole, when the night Willie dies, there's this reception at the White House, and so he and Mrs. Lincoln, Mary Todd Lincoln, are entertaining guests. But at the same time, Mary Todd is running upstairs to check on their son, and he's very ill. And so there's this, we're doing our responsibility, our obligation, and at the same time, we're worried about our son. But there was a, this chapter that was very critical of him. As if they're downstairs laughing and gay and having a wonderful time, and their son is upstairs dying. It just seems like, I mean, that would be something that you would see, right? I mean, again, that historically, that kind of criticism. But I guess the surprising part to me is, I guess, when we have the ability to look back, and everything that I read about Lincoln, that wouldn't have been the case.
1: I'm sorry, that what wouldn't have been the case?
2: That he would have been like, not caring or, not worried about Willie.
1: Yeah, and I think they were worried. I think they both went upstairs. And didn't the doctor assure them that he was getting better, which is why they could go ahead with this party? And then, of course, looking back, when he didn't get better but died, then you say, oh my goodness, they should not have done that. And then there's some indication near the end that, which other one? Tad? What's the
0: Tad.
1: is also sick.
0: But might be.
1: Might be sick, but he
0: But
1: seems to be recovering.
0: and I think that's when Lincoln was going through so much guilt over that. I mean, that was part, just struck me that that's another way he was in the Bardo, because he was really suffering at that point. Wondering, did they do the right thing by going ahead with the party, and just all the memories of, had he been a good father. And he was really torn whether he was a good father or a good president or a good man. He certainly felt all the criticisms.
2: Another historical thing about Lincoln, too, is that he did have bouts of depression. That his mother died when he was very young, and so he struggled with depression all his life. So I think, that those pictures of him that are so iconic, that, you just look at this man's face and see the sorrow and the guilt and the struggle.
0: Right.
2: So one quote that I had about that, and again, when a child is lost, there's no end to the self-torment a parent may inflict. When we love and the object of our love is small, weak, and vulnerable, and has looked to us and us alone for protection, and when such protection, for whatever reason, has failed, what consolation, what justification, what defense may there possibly be? How do you think Lincoln's sorrow over the loss of his son is mingled with the doubts he feels about the Civil War, is kind of the question I got out of that. Just, trying to do so much. I mean, I think you could just substitute, his thinking about his son in terms, and substitute, the nation.
0: Right.
1: Yeah, it's a terrible juxtaposition. really. And shows just how much he had to deal with.
2: If you've just tuned in, this is Radio Book Club, and we are talking about Lincoln in the Bardo by George Saunders. I'm Judy Getty, and my guests are Judy Donegan and Melissa Benke. We talked about how, you know, we don't know, and people carry with them their own beliefs, perhaps about an afterlife, or if you're maybe an atheist, this is it, and that's all there is ever going to be. So I don't know if you want to share any of your own thoughts, but, you know, did reading the book make you think about an afterlife differently, or?
0: For me, it just made me remember to cherish every day, because we don't know what happens next, if anything happens next. And for me, one of the themes of the book was the important thing is loved, and to love and to know that we're loved.
1: Yeah, I think that that is part of it. Like, live now. Maybe that's it. You know, live now and be loved now. I guess I don't often think of an afterlife, and this did not really, because it was so fantastical. In my mind, it did not cause me to think about it any differently, I guess. You know, it's another subject, but you were talking about that quotation. One of the quotations I loved in this book, it was about Willie as this remarkable child that the Lincolns did love, and that he was the kind of child that all people hope their children will be before they have children, which in that little sentence says a whole lot. You know, like, imagine we're going to have these wonderful children, and they don't always turn out to be quite perfect. But, no, as far as that was off the subject, sorry.
2: No, I think that leads into it. And I'll just to backtrack a little bit. I agree with you, Melissa. Not that I have any sense of, well, what does the afterlife look like, or is there an afterlife? But I love to entertain the ideas of it. Mm-hmm. And I think that's what Saunders presents us with, mm-hmm. is here's one possibility.
0: Right. One thing that I liked was that as the ghost transformed to go on, they flickered through all their various selves that they had been as a child, different stages of their life, and then through various future forms that might have been. And I loved that concept. It's like it gave me a sense of hope, you know. And I think as we age, many of us yearn for a sense of hope, or hope that there's an afterlife. But I really like that image.
2: So those people that were cheated, they still had,
0: right,
2: here's what your life looked like.
0: Yeah, mm-hmm. Yeah. And maybe going on, that is what happened for them. I mean, that you are do have that full, satisfied, eternal life.
2: And what you said, too, kind of fit with this, because it says that George Saunders described the question at the core of this book as, how do we continue to love in a world in which the objects of our love are so conditional?
1: I had read that quotation, and I have a little trouble reconciling that with the book, actually. And I have a little trouble, if that's not the theme, then what is the theme? So I'm still kind of unsure about all of that.
2: Well, I think it pertains specifically to Lincoln's feelings for his son.
1: Mm-hmm.
2: And I think a parent's feelings for a child would certainly, translate to that. You know, how do we continue to live in a world in which the objects of our love are so conditional? Right? I mean, you know, modern times, I suppose people would talk about, you know, marriages breaking up, or, you know, relationships that don't last. And so why do we even put in the effort?
1: Because that's what makes life worth living.
2: Yeah, there you go.
0: Yeah.
2: You just had a stunned look on your face. You had a Reverend Thomas look on your face. What? Well, I think we would recommend the book.
0: Definitely.
1: Yes. Okay.
2: Yes. And so I want to thank Judy and Melissa for joining me to discuss Lincoln in the Bardo by George Saunders. In August, we will be discussing White Trash, the 400-year untold history of class in America by Nancy Eisenberg. In her groundbreaking history of the class system in America, extending from colonial times to the present, Nancy Eisenberg takes on our comforting myths about equality, uncovering the crucial legacy of the ever-present, always embarrassing, if occasionally entertaining, poor white trash. My guests will be Pat Chesbro and Paul Thomas. 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

0: Hi, I'm Martha Barnett. 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

Bill Cromwell here, delighted to have you with me on the third floor for Vocal and Choral Classical Repertoire. It's a packed program this week with contributions from Beeble, Palestrina, Donizetti, and Wilkinson, along with two doses of Schubert, some Lieder, and a continuation of his Mass in E-flat major. Then there's the featured work. Just one this week, and it's in the first hour. André Caplet's Mass for Three Voices. It's another one of those works that hits your host right where he lives, for all sorts of reasons. More about that later. We begin with, I think, finally, the very last Ave Maria from a recording of those settings performed by the chamber choir Ave Sol Riga, conducted by Immense Kokars. I've been sharing these tracks with you for some time now, and this disc will go back on the shelf in the third floor library after this one from Tomas Louis de Victoria. I'm Bill Cromwell, your host and listening companion. And again, let's begin with an Ave Maria by Tomas Louis de Victoria.

Beginning our time this week on the third floor, music from Tomas Luis de Victoria and an Ave Maria performed by the chamber choir Ave Solriga, conducted by Immense Kokars. In the opening, I said that that was, I think, the last from that recording, the last Ave Maria, and I'm putting it back on the shelf for a while. Doesn't mean we're not going to hear Ave Marias, though. In fact, I have one coming up for you in the second hour, a very famous one by Bebel. Continuing with Franz Schubert's Mass in E-flat major and the Gloria from that work, Schubert's musical output was tremendous. In his short lifetime, he produced over 600 songs, operas and symphonies, overtures and masses, string quartets, quintets and an octet, 20 piano sonatas, and some 50 choral works. As I've shared with you on other programs, Schubert has a special place in my heart. We'll hear the Vienna State Opera Chorus and the Vienna Philharmonic conducted by Claudio Abbado as we continue with Schubert's Mass in E-flat major with the Gloria here on the third floor.

The Gloria from the Mass in E-flat Major by Franz Schubert. We hear the Vienna State Opera Chorus with the Vienna Philharmonic, conducted by Claudio Abbado. Roughly four centuries before Schubert, Guillaume de Fay was composing his own works in Italy and France. His Mass for St. Anthony of Padua is another longer work that we continue to explore, this week with the Alleluia and Credo. Pomerium is led by Alexander Blatchley.

Another segment from Guillaume de Fay's Mass for St. Anthony of Padua, and this time out we heard the Alleluia and Credo from that work. Alexander Blatchley led Pomerium. And I hope you can join me next week for continuations of both Masses by Schubert and de Fay, respectively. The featured work this hour is by Frenchman André Caplet. Friend of Claude Debussy, he lived from 1878 to 1925. We're going to listen to his Mass for Three Voices, a choral work that is best described as a short Mass, a Missa Brevis. When I was a choir boy a half century ago, my choir worked on this piece, though we never performed it as far as I can remember. It was one of many vital cogs in my musical development. Its modern sound, harmony, intimate nature were intoxicating, and it was great fun to sing. Challenging, too. This work is a gem, and I hope you enjoy it as well. Music of Caplet, on the third floor, with a performance by La Matrice de Toulouse, conducted by Marc Opstad.

0: I hope you liked that short Mass for Three Voices by André Caplet. I can never get enough of it. I'm Bill Cromwell, back on the third floor in a few moments for Music for the Voice by Schubert, Palestrina, Donizetti, and more. We'll begin with German composer Franz Biebl's most famous choral setting.
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0: Bill Cromwell back with you for the second hour of this week's edition of The Third Floor. This is program number 48. Music coming up by Palestrina, Donizetti, and Wilkinson. We begin with a standard of the choral repertoire, Franz Biebl's Ave Maria. Like the Caplet from the first hour, I have great memories of this piece. I had the privilege of singing it alongside my son when he was a choir boy, decades after his old dad. Great days indeed. The Augustana Choir performs under the direction of John Hurley.

The beautiful Ave Maria by Franz Biebl. We heard the Augustana Choir conducted by John Hurley. In the first hour, we continued listening to Schubert's Mass in E-flat major. Up next, Lieder from that same composer with text by Ludwig Rellstab. Three songs then, and here are the titles, Autumn, Life's Courage, and Upon the River. Here are some stanzas from the last, Upon the River. Take the last parting kiss and the wavy greeting that I'm still sending ashore before you turn your feet and leave. Already the waves of the stream are pulling briskly at my boat, yet my tear-dimmed gaze keeps being tugged back by longing. Lieder from Schubert on the third floor with Michael Voll baritone and Jean Scott Horn with Ulrich Eisenlohr accompanying on the piano.

Lieder from Schubert with text from Ludwig Rellstab, Michael Voll baritone, Jean Scott horn, Ulrich Eisenlohr accompanying on the piano. More secular texts and a motet by Palestrina, Adjura Vos from the Song of Songs with John Rutter leading the Cambridge Singers. O daughters of Jerusalem, I charge you, if you find my lover, tell him I am faint with love. How is your beloved better than the others, most beautiful of women, that you charge us so? My lover is radiant and ruddy, outstanding among a thousand. Music of Palestrina,

Adjura Vos from Palestrina and the Song of Songs. John Rutter led the Cambridge Singers. We turn now to music of Donizetti and Regnava nel Silenzio from Lucia di Lammermoor. Waiting with her servant at a fountain, Lucia remembers the night when the ghost of a woman killed at the fountain by Edgardo's ancestor appeared to her and warned her that her romance with Edgardo would end in blood. Beverly Sills sings Lucia with Patricia Kern in the role of the servant. Thomas Shippers leads the London Symphony Orchestra.

and aria by Donizetti from his opera Lucia di Lammermoor. Beverly Sills was the soprano with Patricia Kern mezzo and the London Symphony Orchestra conducted by Thomas Shippers. Sacred music to finish this week's program, and a Salve Regina setting by Robert Wilkinson, born in 1450. Only four of his works survive, and this is one of them. It's excellent. Unfortunate to have only a smattering of his output available, but we'll take what we can. Salve Regina by Robert Wilkinson, performed by the Gabrielli Consort, directed by Paul McCreesh.

Music from right around the turn of the 16th century and Robert Wilkinson, Salve Regina. Paul McCreesh led the Gabrielli Consort.

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My name is Bill Cromwell, your listening companion and host. 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
1: Several chamber ensembles are showcased on this edition of From the Vault. I'm your host, Henry Pensis, and this program also includes Poulenc's Aubade, Irving Fine's Serious Song for Strings, and Benjamin Britten's very first opus, Sinfonietta. The Gaudete Brass helped the city of Chicago celebrate John Corigliano's 75th birthday in 2013 by presenting a series of concerts featuring his music and the music of his students. They made a compact disc of those pieces, and his Fanfares to Music is the first piece on this program. It was written for the Chamber Music Society of Lincoln Center and was scored for two groups of instruments, one on stage and one set off around the performance venue. Corigliano wrote that, quote, Fanfares to Music is basically a short, lyrical, introspective piece involving a standard brass quintet on the stage and fanfare elements played by the remaining six players around the stage. The Gaudete Brass with John Corigliano's Fanfares to Music on this CD compact disc.

The Gaudete Brass with John Corigliano's Fanfares to Music. Francis Poulenc's Aubade, a choreographic concerto for piano and 18 instruments, is essentially Poulenc's first piano concerto. The music was written as a ballet that featured a piano solo with a female dancer who played the role of Diana, who was condemned to perpetual chastity, and it was premiered at a party at the house of the Vicomte and the Vicomtesse de Noailles, which is why the smaller-sized orchestra. Gabriel Tacchino is the soloist with the Ensemble de Solistes de l'Orchestre de la Société des Concerts du Conservatoire. Georges Prêtre conducting the Aubade choreographic for piano and 18 instruments by Francis Poulenc.

Gabriel Tecchino was the pianist in Francis Poulenc's Obade Choreographique for piano and 18 instruments. Georges Prêtre led the soloists of the Orchestre de la Société des Concerts du Conservatoire. Aaron Copland wrote of our next composer, Irving Fine, that, quote, his students and fellow composers depend on him to tell the truth about their music, and in the sureness and rightness of his judgment, we recognized ourselves. The loss of that kind of instinctive musicianship cannot be replaced. Sadly, Fine did live a brief life. His serious song, Lament for String Orchestra, was written for the Louisville Philharmonic Orchestra in 1955, and Eric Leinsdorf conducted the Boston Symphony on this recording.

Serious Song by Irving Fine, a lament for orchestra with Eric Leinsdorf and the Boston Symphony performing. Heinrich Mölbe was really Heinrich von Bach and was a prolific composer of art songs and chamber music who lived in Austria from 1835 to 1915. Many of his pieces were written for concerts organized by his brother at his home in Vienna, Little Recitals. Er Arab was published in 1898 and is believed that it was written as a tribute to his brother Alexander, who was intrigued by the Middle East. Cynthia Colido de Almeida is the oboist, William Caballero, the French hornist, and Rodrigo Ojeda, pianist, with Er Arab by Heinrich von Bach.

Herr Arab by Heinrich von Bach, whose pseudonym was Heinrich Mulba. Cynthia Colido de Almeida was the oboist, William Caballero horn, and Rodrigo Ojeda piano on this Crystal Records recording. My final selection is the very first opus number Benjamin Britten ever published. It was composed in 1932 while he was studying composition with John Ireland at the Royal College of Music. It was influenced by Arnold Schoenberg's First Chamber Symphony. That technique, while not favored by the more traditional composers at the Royal College of Music, such as Vaughan Williams and Ireland, did interest Britten's first composition teacher, Frank Bridge. The Nash Ensemble performing with Lionel Friend conducting Britten's Sinfonietta.

The Sinfonietta by Benjamin Britten, as recorded by the Nash Ensemble, Lionel Friend conducting. I'm your host, Henry Pensis. Join me again next week at this same time for From the Vault. From the Vault is produced in the facilities of WICR Radio at the University of Indianapolis.

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2: Hello and welcome to another new edition of the International Americana Music Show. My name's Michael Park, and this week this is the last regular edition of the program, pretty much until the end of August, early September, for reasons that I will talk more about a bit later. So it is new songs all the way today, plenty of new artists as well, resulting in a really diverse sounding set of songs, I think. Some quite mellow and some, like the one that I have chosen to get our journey started with today, much more up-tempo.

The lead singer of Canadian band Yukon Blonde, Brandon Wolfe Scott, who, as well as making numerous albums with that band, well over half a dozen, I think, has also recorded a couple of EPs of his own. His last one came out back in 2023, which is when I last played one of his songs on the programme, I think. And I'm not sure that that new song of his is going to be on a new EP of his anytime soon, as Brandon is kind of full on with Yukon Blonde, who have a manic summer ahead of them, with festival appearances all over the place. So in the meantime, that remains a standalone single called Back For Me, and it is out now. So hello again and welcome again to this week's edition of the International Americana Music Show. I'm Michael Park, and as I also mentioned at the very start of the programme, as loads of summer specials are what I have lined up, as usual in June, July and August, then this is the last chance that I have to specifically play new songs for the next couple of months, as well as new artists. Although, like Brandon, some of the artists today are ones that I haven't played on the programme for several years, as also like Brandon, they haven't released any new music for several years. And this next artist falls into that category, as he also last released a new record in 2023, and he also happens to be Canadian. And if you've not heard him before and you love alt country, then I think you may love this guy's voice, as well as the different tempo of his songs. This is David James Allen.

artist I have never played before, Wade Forster from Australia and Anytime, Anywhere, Antoinette. He is referred to in the press releases for that new single and for his new album, on which you will find it when it comes out in mid-August, as a country superstar. And if you take a listen to his first two albums that propelled him in that direction, I'd say that works. But I detect a shift in his sound on this new record and in the two songs from it that are out already. There sounds to me at least to be a move towards alt country, but then I haven't heard all of the songs on his new album, so we'll see. But it is called The Aftermath, so maybe that is a telling us something as well. Anyway, I really like that single, so I'm excited to find out, even if his album does come out while I will be away in August and when one of this year's guest presenters will be standing in for me, but more of all of them in the coming weeks. Before Wade, it was David James Allen, who is a true and fine purveyor of alt country and always has been. He has a new album due out in September when I will be back, and so you can expect to hear more of him then. That new single of his was called By Your Side. And as always, if you ever miss me introducing or back announcing an artist or the name of their song, then you can always find the playlist for any edition of the programme on the show's Facebook page or website, tiams.org. But on now to another singer new to the programme, and to one who sounds as if he is, because he is, from Scotland. This is Adam Ross.

Delighted to have come across that singer Adam Ross at the end of last month when I read a review of his new album Bring On The Apathy, which is not something I have for that record or that standout song from it, Unrequited. My wife even asked who that singer was when I played that song in the car the other day, and I noted her heading to Spotify not long after to listen to more of his music, which include the two other albums he has released to date. Okay, now here is another Scottish artist new to the programme with another of the relatively up-tempo songs on the programme today. Her real name is Faye Fife, but she releases her music under the more refined name, The Countess of Fife, no less.

New Zealand singer-songwriter Gina Malcolm and her darkish new single Traps, which you can find on her debut album, First Rodeo. Well, before Gina, it was the Countess of Fife and her song Who Stole the World. I'm not sure if the Countess of Fife is supposed to be just Faye Fife with a band behind her, or it is the name of Faye and the four band members behind her, who include another Scottish singer-songwriter, Kirsten Adamson, who I've played on the programme numerous times over the years. Anyway, the new sophomore album by the Countess of Fife is called New Phone, New Car, New Man, and it's out now. And so too is the album that this next song comes from. I played a single from it ahead of its release, but I wanted to revisit it now that the album itself has been released. It's the latest one by Englishman Teddy Thompson.

0: I hope you come back or stay tuned to hear the remaining 7 songs on the programme today. But before I get to any of them, let me tell you that that song is one you will find on the exceptional new album by Teddy Thompson. I know he has released quite a few solo albums to date, but this is the one that I have enjoyed the most. Another record that my wife heard a track from in the car the other day and seemed to sit up and take notice of. The album is called Never Be the Same, and there are truly some outstanding songs on it. And I think there are a whole load of outstanding songs still to come today by artists from countries including Sweden, Germany and Ireland, and those are just the ones new to the programme. So I do hope that you can come back. You're listening to the International Americana Music Show. 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
0: So back to the music and to France and to a new song by another of the artists making their return to the program today after a couple of years. These are Lowland Brothers.

Canadian Mia Kelly. She has come back with a new album this year. This one is called Big Time Roller Coaster Feeling, and that song from it, with its reflective imagery, was Strange Cocoon. It was Lowland Brothers from France that I played before Mia, who speaks fluent French actually, and from their album Over the Fence, it was their song Rolling Man. The Brothers, who are not brothers, are a group that I originally came across when I was rummaging around online looking at some European Americana websites, which is how I find some of the artists from the other side of the Atlantic that I play on the programme, and how I discover that some have released new songs and albums, while another way is when artists get in touch with me via email, and that happens to be the case with regard to these next three European artists, all of whom have new records out now. First up, with the title track of their new EP, High as a Kite, this is the five-piece Swedish band Leading Edge.

the only cover on this week's edition of the programme of a song that I must admit I had never heard the original of. A track called Kayla My Friend, originally by a band called Aminaz from Zambia, being covered there by Julia Logan from Sweden. Isn't it fantastic how music travels? Julia emailed me last month sending me that song, saying that it is just a single for the time being, but she does have an album that will possibly, probably be coming out this fall. Before Julia, it was German singer-songwriter Jorn Schulter, who is about to release his debut album next week. Loved it as soon as I heard it, and when I read the press release for it, I discovered that Jorn is the lead singer with a band, so this is his debut solo album. And I will be taking a listen to the albums that he has made with the band Someday Jacob over the summer, so maybe something by them on the programme also in the fall. And then the first of those songs was High as a Kite by Swedish band Leading Edge. As I mentioned, it's the title track of a new EP of theirs, but check out their 2020 album Northern Lights if you want to hear more of them. I did, and I loved it as well. Okay, to the final two songs on this final regular edition of the programme for a couple of months. And so again, I wanted to play two something new songs, the second being the second song I will have played from the new album, the first in 4 years, by Canadian couple Faris and Jason Romero. And their album comes out this week. But first, the final artist new to the programme this week, an Irish singer called Jane Pomplas, who has just released her very first single. And it's called Hit.

0: The sonic connection between both those songs with fiddles on both of them. Faris and Jason's new album, from which I just played Hey Babe, is called These Are the Days That Turn Into Years, and it is out this week. And then before that, and already just out, it was Jane Pomplas from Ireland and her debut song, Hit Single. And I do look forward to hearing more from her in the months ahead. But in the weeks ahead, oh, so much. But before I completely run out of time today, let me tell you that next week, to mark the longest day of the year, it's the annual Long Songs edition of the programme, when I play a handful of songs that are all over 6 minutes in length. Great ones, I think, but which, due to their length, seldom get played on the radio. So I hope you can join me to hear them. The week after that, the Best of January to June edition, and telling you what's coming after that will have to wait, as time really is about to run out on me. Thanks for tuning in. This has been the International Americana Music Show, and I'm Michael Park. Safe travels, everyone.
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3: Coming to you from the end of the road, it's Alaska's showcase for great music, Acoustic Accents. Hi, folks, and thanks so much for tuning in. As always, it's great to have you along. Here's what we got lined up this week. We'll kick things off with a trio of songs centered around kindness, written by Maya Sharp, John Flynn, and Laurie McKenna. From there, we'll revisit a couple of favorites from David Wilcox and Sarah DeRose, and check out a new single from the Arcadian Wild. Later in the program, we'll feature some great music from talented duos, including the Foreign Landers, Watch House, and Ferris and Jason Romero. And to wrap things up, we've got music from Coyote Grace, Jim Hurst, and Allison Krauss and Union Station, along with a new collaboration from singer Renee Fleming and banjo phenom Bela Fleck. All that and plenty more is coming up right here on Acoustic Accents.

That's Laurie McKenna with her Grammy-winning song, Humble and Kind. It's from her 2016 release, The Bird and the Rifle. Kindness was the theme of that set, and Laurie has said that that song was written for her husband and their five kids, sort of a list of all the things she wanted to be sure she'd passed along. Well, before that, a song that feels especially timely, although it was written more than 20 years ago. It was John Flynn with There's No Them There, and it's from John's record, Two Wolves. And we open with something more recent from Maya Sharp. We heard Kind, and that's from her album, Reckless Thoughts. Well, coming up next, we'll shift into some indie folk with a new single from Arcadian Wild, along with a song from one of my favorites, Sarah Jarosz. But first, here's a great story in song from David Wilcox.

That was the indie folk band The Arcadian While with Comes Around Again. That's a single from their upcoming release. Before that, the uber-talented Sarah Jarosz with the title track from Build Me Up From Bones. And we kicked off the set with our friend David Wilcox, a longtime staple on this program. We heard Wilford Brandon Hayes, and that comes from his 2006 release, Vista. Coming up after the break, we'll turn our attention to neo-traditional sounds from some very talented married duos with music from The Foreign Landers, Watch House, and Ferris and Jason Romero. So do stick around. There's still plenty of great music ahead. I'm Bud Johnson, and you're listening to Acoustic Accents.

to steer. I am loath to part from my friends and comrades and my dear sweetheart whom I love dear. Oh, there's one of those who I do most admire. On her I'll think when I am far away. And since fate's decree, I am resolved to leave her.

Finishing up our spotlight on married couples who perform as duos, that was Ferris and Jason Romero with Last Call. It's from their new record, These Are the Days That Turn Into Years. Before that, it was the North Carolina duo Watch House with Belly of the Beast, a lovely acoustic track from Andrew Marlin and his wife, Emily France. You'll find that one on their self-titled album. And we started our couples therapy set with David and Tabitha Benedict, who performed together as the Foreign Landers. We heard I Am a Youth Inclined to Gamble, and it's from their latest release, Made to Wander. And during the break, it was a beautiful guitar instrumental from Dylan Sneed. It's called Prudence, and it's from his album, Texodus. If you have a question about anything you heard on today's show, or if you'd like to get a hold of a playlist, just drop us a line at info@acousticaccents.com. Be sure to include today's program number. It's 2624. And let us know where you're listening from. Whether you're tuning in on the radio or streaming online, we always enjoy hearing from you. Okay, let's get back to some music from their release, Now Take Flight. Here's Coyote Grace.

sick. The blues are the only songs I ever seem to pick. I'll go out and walk the streets till I get blisters on my feet. I'm southbound.

Finishing up that set, it was Jim Hurst. He is a mainstay in contemporary bluegrass music. We heard Jim perform Southbound, and that comes from his new album, Travels in Time. Before that, soprano Renee Fleming was joined by Aoife O'Donovan and banjo great Bela Fleck for My Epitaph. It's a compelling cut from Renee and Bela's new collaboration, The Fiddle and the Drum. And we kick things off with Coyote Grace. The Seattle-based duo released three albums before parting ways in 2015. And we heard the track Trevor. It comes from their final release, Now Take Flight. Well, it looks like we've got time for one more before we take flight. From their album Lonely Runs Both Ways, here's Alison Krauss and Union Station.

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2: Welcome to Folk Alley, your weekly deep dive of the best in folk roots and Americana. I'm your host, Cindy Howes. Father's Day is Sunday, June 21st. Today, we're honoring folk dads, featuring sets with musical dads and their musical kids. We'll start with Woody Guthrie, whose legacy as a father is pretty complex due to his inability to be with them and spend time with them because of Huntington's disease. He had 8 children, started having kids in the 1930s, and the disease started taking hold in the 1940s. His daughter Nora says his music and writing offer a glimpse into the kind of dad he wanted to be. Here's This Land Is Your Land. It's Woody Guthrie.

Wrapping up a set of music featuring the Guthrie family for Father's Day. That's Sarah Lee Guthrie with Overcome, recorded live for us at the 30A Songwriters Festival. A song by Woody Guthrie, recorded by his son Arlo from 1974. It was Bling Blang and Woody Guthrie himself. This Land Is Your Land, starting us off here on Father's Day. It's Cindy, and we are playing sets with musical dads and their musical kids. Woody Guthrie has a lot of songs specifically for children, addressing issues like bullying, growing up, and, of course, bedwetting. Up next, Greg Brown, who's got 5 kids, 4 daughters, and a son. This song, he is singing about the girls. This one from 1981's Iowa Waltz. It's Greg Brown with Daughters.

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In the morning when they wake, only one's breakfast can I make. 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

0: paying tribute to their songwriter dad. That's Pieta, Zoe, and Consti Brown from the Going Driftless Greg Brown tribute, the song Ella May, which he wrote about his grandmother. And right before that, Greg singing about the girls, daughters, starting off that set as we celebrate Father's Day by sharing some musical dads and their musical kids. Some Wainwright action on the horizon. I'm Cindy House, and this is Folk Alley.
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0: Is Loudon Wainwright the most infamous folk dad of all time? I don't know. I feel like he's up there. Let's hear a track from Loudon's 1992 album History, his 12th studio album, a topic that he has covered many, many times, the relationship between himself and Rufus and the relationship between himself and Loudon Wainwright Jr., who was a columnist and editor for Life magazine. Here's A Father and Son from Loudon Wainwright.

0: Hey, I've stopped hoping that you might. 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
1: If you're looking for something interesting to watch during this Father's Day season, check out Loudon Wainwright III's Netflix special, Surviving Twin. It's a one-man show exploring his relationship with his father, Loudon Wainwright Jr., and himself. It's very interesting. In the meantime, for our Loudon Wainwright Father's Day set, we heard Loudon and Martha doing You Never Phone, a one-man guy from Rufus Wainwright, a song written by LW3, and started it off with A Father and a Son from Loudon Wainwright III himself. I'm Cindy, and we are playing Musical Dads and Their Musical Kids
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1: Johnny Cash had five kids. This track written by Kris Kristofferson. It's To Beat the Devil.
3: It was wintertime in Nashville, down on Music Row, and I was looking for a place to get myself out of the cold, to warm the frozen feeling that was eating at my soul, and keep the chilly wind off me and my guitar. Well, my thirsty wanted whiskey, and my hungry needed beans, but it had been a month of paydays since I'd heard that eagle scream. So with a stomach full of empty and a pocket full of dreams, I left my pride and stepped inside a bar. Actually, I guess you'd call it a tavern. Cigarette smoke to the ceiling, sawdust on the floor, friendly shadows. Well, I saw that there was just one old man that was sitting at the bar. And in the mirror I could see him checking me and my guitar. And he turned and he said, "Come up here, boy, and show us what you are." I said, "I'm dry." He bought me a beer. Then he nodded at my guitar and he said, "It's a tough life, ain't it?" I just looked at him and he said, "You ain't making any money, are you?" I said, "You've been reading my mail." He just smiled and said, "Let me see that guitar. I got something you ought to hear." Then he laid it on my ear.

that no one wants to know. Well, the old man was a stranger, but I'd heard his song before, back when failure had me locked out on the wrong side of the door, when no one stood behind me but my shadow on the floor, and lonesome was more than a state of mind. You see, the devil haunts a hungry man, and if you don't want to join him, well, you gotta beat him. I ain't saying I beat the devil, but I drank his beer for nothing. And then I stole his song.

0: 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You get Reveal. I'm Al Letson, and remember, there's always more to the story on Reveal.
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2: I kind of have a soft spot for Richard Thompson as a dad. He's dad to Teddy and Camilla Thompson from their mom, Linda. This is from an album that I am so shocked was ever created. Just goes to show you that family is family and you work things out, particularly if you're as talented as the Thompsons. This album, called Family, came out in 2014. It was put together by Teddy Thompson along with his parents, Richard and Linda, one life at a time.

Wrapping up our Richard Thompson set for Father's Day. That is his son, Teddy Thompson, and Kelly Jones, Make a Wish on Me. Also heard from The Rails right before that, a London duo featuring Richard's daughter, Cammy Thompson, singing lead on William Taylor. And it was the family album featuring all the Thompsons, which I can't believe ever came to fruition because Richard and Linda Thompson's relationship is so volatile, but they did it back in 2014. That song featuring Richard Thompson on lead vocals. It was One Life at a Time. I'm Cindy, and thank you for joining us today. Happy Father's Day. Up next, we're going to start this set with Daryl Scott's father, Wayne Scott. Here is Sunday with My Son.

0: Daryl Scott wrapping up that set featuring himself and his musical father. That is Daryl's song, A Father's Song, where he takes a look at his own fatherhood. He names his kids Abe, Gabe, and Mahala Ann. Kind of like a Cats in the Cradle type of song from Daryl Scott. That's from his 2010 album, A Crooked Road. And we heard Wayne Scott right before that, Daryl's late father. His debut album that was released in 2005, produced by Daryl. Thanks for listening. Happy Father's Day. 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This is Folk Alley.
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4: Thank you very much.

Welcome back to Folk Alley. I'm Cindy Howes. In honor of Father's Day, we are featuring musical dads and their musical kids. Bob Dylan once said that once he had children, he said, outside of my family, nothing held any real interest for me. And his youngest son, Jacob Dylan, very famous singer from the Wallflowers, said he never missed a single Little League game I had. He's collected every home run ball I ever hit, and he's still affectionate to me. Let's start this set off with a great dad, Bob Dylan, from 1966, Blonde on Blonde. It's Bob Dylan on Folk Alley.